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4: In 1783, the Revolutionary War was nearly over, but America's future remained uncertain. Officers in the Continental Army were angry. Congress had failed to provide promised pay, and some considered using the Army's power to force the government's hand. George Washington understood their frustration, but he also knew the liberty they had fought to win could be destroyed by the very Army that secured it. Washington confronted his officers and urged them to choose honor, patience, and loyalty to the Republic over rebellion. He could have used their anger to increase his own power. 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Character asks what duty requires. Washington's lesson still stands. Freedom survives when leaders place principle above ambition and remain faithful to God, country, and the people they serve.
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0: Good afternoon and welcome to the Narrow Path radio broadcast. My name is Steve Gregg and we're live for an hour each weekday afternoon. Yeah, and we've been doing this for a long time, 3 decades now, daily, taking your calls. If you have questions about the Bible or the Christian faith that you'd like to raise for us to talk about, discuss it here on the air, that's what you can do. Call in and do that. If you disagree with the host, you can call in and talk about that, too. I'd be glad to hear about that. The number to call is 844-484-5737. That's 844-484-5737. I'm looking at maybe 2 open lines on our switchboard, so you could get through if you call right now. 844-484-5737. 5737. We have a men's Bible study in Temecula the third Saturday of every month. Now, Temecula, California, I mean. That's in Southern California. And it's a men's Bible study at 8 o'clock in the morning. This Saturday is the third Saturday of the month, so that's why I'm telling you about it. It's coming up this Saturday. If you're in the Southern California, want to join us, and you're a man, welcome. We'd love to have you. The directions to the place or this address is found at our website, thenarrowpath.com, under announcements. All right, we're going to talk to Alan, calling from Juliet, Georgia, first of all. Alan, welcome to The Narrow Path. Thanks for calling.
1: Hey, thank you, brother. Question for you concerns 2 verses out of Matthew. Studying the differences between the preterist view and the futurist view. On my way to a preterist view, I've got 2 confusing verses, though. One is Matthew 23:39. For I tell you, you will not see me again until you say, blessed is he who comes in the name of the Lord. I hope you could explain that one. And then if you have time, or if you choose, Luke 21:35, for it will come upon all who dwell on the face of the whole earth. Kind of understand those 2 in the preterist view. Could you help me with that?
0: Sure. I'm sure we could. What is the verse number in verse 21, Luke 21?
1: Verse 35? Yeah, Luke 21:35.
0: Okay. Yes. I'll get to both of these. I'll talk about both of these. In Matthew 23:39, Jesus says to the scribes and Pharisees, and I guess anyone else within earshot who's on their side, the Jews who are rejecting Christ, he says, for I say to you, you shall see me no more until you say, blessed is he who comes in the name of the Lord. Now, by the way, there had been a very large group of Jewish people in Jerusalem who had said those very words a few days earlier during the triumphal entry. Jesus was riding into Jerusalem on a donkey, and the people, crowds were saying, blessed is he who comes in the name of the Lord. Now, Jesus is telling these unbelieving Jews, you're not going to see me anymore until you are able to say the same thing those people said. And that is, until you recognize me as the Messiah. Now, there are people, and I think maybe the reason you're having trouble with this, there are people who are dispensationalists who say, well, see, Jesus is predicting that someday all the Jews are going to say, blessed is he who comes in the name of the Lord. That is, there's going to be a conversion of the Jewish nation. And I say, well, where's that found? And usually, this is where they'll look for it. This verse, Jesus said to them, for I say to you, you shall see me no more until you say, blessed is he who comes in the name of the Lord. Now, Jesus had been teaching in the temple every day of that week. This was Passion Week. But this was going to be the last time he would do so. And he's not going to be publicly appearing there anymore prior to his crucifixion. Now, some people say he's saying that someday the Jews are going to say, blessed is he who comes in the name of the Lord, and they're not going to see him until then. So they say that must be at the second coming, because then every eye will see him, even those who pierced him. So some take this verse to be saying, at the second coming of Christ, the Jews will repent and convert and acknowledge Jesus. Now, that'd be a wonderful thing if that happens. I'd love for that to happen. In fact, I'd love for that to happen long before he comes back. I'm sure God would love for that to happen too. But does he predict any such thing? No. He's basically saying, I'm not going to be, publicly appearing, as I have been regularly, again, and so you won't see me anymore, unless you convert, or until you convert. Now, it's like if I would say to a friend I've been witnessing to for a long time, and he's been very stubborn, and I think, okay, you know, and I said, listen, you're never going to get saved until you say, until you're ready to say Jesus is Lord, okay? I'm not predicting that he will say that. I'm just saying that unless he does, he's not going to get saved. So, until, in a case like that, could mean unless. Just like if a father said to his child at the dinner table, you're not going to have any dessert until you finish all the food on your plate. Well, is he predicting that the child is going to have dessert? Not really. Is he predicting that the child's going to finish all the food on his plate? No, he's not predicting that either. When he says, you're not going to have any dessert until you finish all that food, he's saying, if you never finish that food, you'll never have any dessert, at least not tonight. In other words, until you do this, is stating that as a condition for it. Now, Jesus was not going to be making public appearances anymore, although these Jews did see him again a few days later when he was hanging on the cross, at least many of them did, because he was crucified publicly just, you know, like 3 days later. So they did see him again, but not in the sense that he means it. The way he means it is in a sense that only Christians see him, and they will not see him in that sense until, you know, until and unless, you know, they convert. Now, why do I say he means in the way that only Christians see him? Because in the upper room a few nights later, in John 14, Jesus was with his disciples, and he says in verse 19, a little while longer, and the world will see me no more, but you will see me, because I live, you also will live also. And it says in verse 22, Judas, not Iscariot, said to him, Lord, how is it that you will manifest yourself to us and not to the world? And Jesus answered, verse 23, he said to him, if anyone loves me, he will keep my word, and my Father will love him, and we will come to him and make our home with him. Now, he's talking about, of course, indwelling us. If you're a follower of Christ, through the Holy Spirit, God will come and make his home in you. And that's how the disciples will see him in a way the world can't, with an inner awareness. It's like, I mean, in Hebrews, it says that we see Jesus in Hebrews chapter 2. We don't see you know, the fulfillment of all things yet, but we do see Jesus. In a sense, the world does not. It's a spiritual sight that he's talking about, of course. And he spoke of such sight on other occasions in the Gospel of John. For example, when he healed the blind man, he later said, you know, for judgment I've come into the world that those who are blind may see and those who see may become blind. Now, he's not talking about literal blindness here. Maybe that those who are blind may see is possibly talking about that, but he's saying that those who are seeing may become blind. And so, I mean, to see is often a spiritual thing. And Jesus is saying, when he says, you won't see me anymore, you guys, because you're unbelievers, you won't see me anymore. Meaning, as I'm visible to you today, as I'm among you today, as I'm publicly, you know, displaying my ministry before you, that's not going to happen anymore. You won't be seeing me like that anymore. The next, you know, if you want to see me again, you're going to have to say, blessed is he who comes in the name of the Lord. Now, he doesn't predict that the whole nation would. He doesn't even predict that any of these people would. He's just saying that they're not going to see him again until they do. And maybe they will or maybe they won't. Now, even if we do take it as a prediction, which would be ridiculous because most of these people did not say that before they saw him again hanging on a cross, you know, he's not speaking of the whole nation of Israel. He's talking to the scribes and the Pharisees as individuals. And so, you know, his statement does not make any predictions about Israel as a nation becoming converted. If the Bible spoke of it elsewhere clearly, maybe we could read that into this passage. But there is no passage in the Bible that speaks of it clearly. So there's certainly no reason to try to force this verse to say that, as some people definitely do. Now, you asked about Luke 21, which is, of course, about AD 70. It's about what happened when the Romans came. And it says in verse 20, and we're going to get to the verse you just talked about too, which is verse 35. But Jesus said to his disciples, when you see Jerusalem surrounded by armies, and this would be the Roman armies, which some of them did live to see, then know that its desolation is near. That is, the desolation of Jerusalem is near when the Romans are coming. Then let those who are in Judea flee to the mountains. Let those who are in the midst of her not depart. I mean, depart after her and go into the country. Don't enter her. These are the days of vengeance and so forth, so on. And then he talks about how disastrous that will be. And in verse 35, the verse you asked about, he says, for it will come as a snare on all those who dwell on the face of the earth. Now, you said, well, what about the whole earth? How, if this is the fall of Jerusalem, how would that be? Well, the earth, the word earth in both the Old and the New Testament is the same as land. In the Greek, it's the word ge, gamma eta, is the, it's a two-letter word, ge, which means earth or land, depending on which context it's found in. In the Old Testament, the Hebrew word is eretz, which also means earth or land. If you in the Old Testament, you see the word earth, it's eretz. In the Old Testament, you see the word land, it's eretz. In the New Testament, if you see the word earth, it's ge. If you see the word land, it's also ge. So, you know, the same word in Hebrew or Greek means earth or land and is translated both ways depending on context. Now, obviously, the translators who translate this, you know, it will come as a snare on all those who dwell on the face of the whole earth, they probably are dispensational translators, as so many of them are, of the modern translations. And so they're seeing this as the end of the world, something for the whole world to experience. But, of course, Jesus has told his disciples that this is going to come in their generation. And it's going to, you know, it's going to involve Jerusalem being surrounded by armies. It's much more reasonable to see the word earth or gay as meaning land here. And, of course, in the Bible, the land, at least when it's not otherwise designated by some name, the land is simply a term used for Israel. Very commonly, the word the land is used in the prophets and elsewhere. Among the Jews, the land, if there is no other indicator of what land you're talking about, it's always referring to the land of Israel. unless it's contrasting with the sea, even then it could refer to Israel because sometimes the Gentiles are called the sea. But the point here is, I think the better way to translate it in the context, fitting what's being said in the context, is it will come as a snare on the all those who dwell on the face of the whole land. That is the land of Israel. And that was certainly true. There was a 3.5-year war that culminated in the destruction of Jerusalem in 70 AD, but the war covered the whole land for 3.5 years, beginning in 66 AD. And that's predicted and fulfilled.
1: Awesome. Thank you very much.
0: All right, Alan. Thanks for your call. Good talking to you. All right. We've had some lines open up. Some of the people who were on the line on hold didn't stay. I guess they had to go, which means that's opportunity for you. If you want to be on the program, we have some lines open. The number to call is 844-484-5737. Our next caller is Don, calling from Rising Sun, Indiana. Hi, Don. Welcome.
2: Hi. Thank you for taking my call. My question is about how often should we partake of the Lord's Supper?
0: Well, you know, that's an interesting thing. I think a case could be made that the early Christians partook of the Lord's Supper every time they gathered officially as a body for church. And eventually, you know, like in the second century and so, that was usually on Sunday. In the early days of the church, like in Acts chapter 2, it seems like they got together every day. They continued daily in the apostles' teaching and breaking bread and, you know, prayer and fellowship. Now, breaking of bread could just mean eating meals, but then that's when they took communion at a meal. We know that they didn't take communion the way it's popularly done in any of the main churches I've been to, where, you know, they kind of take a few minutes out of the ordinary service and they pass around a little bit of grape juice or wine and they pass around a little bit, tiny bit of bread or cracker, and they say a few words over it and then that's done. In the early church, when they took communion, it was part of a fellowship meal. We know that's true, not only from what the church fathers said, but even some things the New Testament says. The fellowship meal was often called the agape feast. In the book of Jude, Jude mentions the agape feasts that they had. He said these false teachers have crept in and invading your agape feasts. In the early church fathers often spoke of the agape or the agape feast as a major part of their Christian fellowship. Now, in 1 Corinthians 11, Paul is rebuking the Corinthians for abusing the occasion when they took the Lord's Supper, and he said that some of the people were taking way too much food, so there wasn't enough for others who went home hungry. And some were taking way too much wine and going home drunk. Now, what this means is, of course, there was a lot of wine and food at the table, and people took as much as they wanted, and the inconsiderate ones took more than their share of the food, so some went away hungry. Obviously, they came to the table expecting to eat and not go away hungry. It's very clear that the early church took communion at an actual meal, and they usually called it the agape feast. Now, how often did they do that? It seems, well, apparently they did it as often as they wanted to, and in the early days, they seemed to want to do it about every time they got together. We don't know if they sometimes got together without it. Again, they tended to eat together and sit under teaching daily, so it was like it wasn't like once a week or anything like that. Now, that was during the revival at Pentecost and shortly afterward, but as people settled back into their routines, went back to their own countries from Jerusalem, and got back into their jobs and family life and stuff, I'm assuming it wasn't quite as convenient or possible to meet every day with the whole church. I mean, people often have other responsibilities, and so they started meeting, apparently, less frequently. We don't have any exact information. We do know of a couple of times, or actually one time in the book of Acts, when the people gathered on the first day of the week, which was Sunday, although it doesn't say that was a weekly gathering. Paul was passing through town, and they held a meeting on a Sunday night. And, and they broke bread there, it says, and so they must have had the communion meal. But we don't know if they did it every Sunday or if they did that Sunday, particularly because Paul was passing through and we were told he's leaving the next day, so they held a meeting. We don't have any evidence in the New Testament that they met weekly on any given day. And as I said, in the book of Acts, they're sometimes met much more frequently than weekly. Now, because of this, traditions have developed. The Roman Catholic tradition of the Eucharist makes it rather the central feature of their Sunday Mass or the Sunday service. And some Catholics go to church more often, or at least go to Mass more often, because it's possible in the Catholic Church you can go to the church and have Mass every morning. And there are Catholics who do it every day. Those who don't do it every day, when they go on Sunday, they do it. There are Protestant churches that do it every Sunday also. I was raised in a Protestant church that did it only once a month. The first Sunday of the month, we did it. And then I became aware, when I was older, of some groups, Presbyterians traditionally, they take it four times a year. Now, obviously, there's a big difference between taking the Mass every morning or once a week, on the one hand, and taking it once a month or once every 3 months. And we might say, well, who's doing this right and who's doing this wrong? Well, they're all doing it within the realm of what the Bible permits, because the Bible doesn't tell us how often to do it. The only thing Jesus said about it was that as often as you eat this bread and drink this cup, do it in remembrance of me. So he didn't say how often they would do it. He just said, whenever you do, as often as you do it to remember me. Now, even that is ambiguous, because when he says this bread and this cup, there is a very real possibility he meant the Passover, because he was with his disciples at a Passover meal. And the cup and the bread was the Passover cup and the Passover bread, part of the ritual, which they did once a year. So the disciples could, I'm not saying they did, but from what Jesus said, they could reasonably have said, okay, every year when we take Passover, instead of commemorating the Exodus, we'll commemorate Jesus' death and resurrection and what he did for us, his blood and his body. And that would have been a very reasonable observance of what he said to do. He didn't state any frequency, and from what he did say, or maybe from his silence on it, it would have been reasonable to assume they were to do it once a year. But very clearly in the book of Acts, they did it more often than that. And also in the early church from what the church fathers tell us. So it seems like there's no particular frequency with which we are required to do it. It is done to remember Christ's body and his blood. And a lot of churches, you know, even Protestant churches do like to do it once a week. And that's probably a decent thing to do. I mean, there's just no instructions about that in the Bible, which means that I do it whenever I want to do it, you know, and no more and no less. If I had instructions from the Bible or from God about how often do it, I would probably, well, I'd do it however often it's said. But since we have no instructions, I would just say whenever Christians get together and want to do that, they can and should, I think. That'd be the only biblical way to answer your question. All right?
2: Okay, thank you.
0: All right, Don. God bless. All right, we're going to talk to David in Atlanta, Georgia. David, welcome.
3: Hey, Steve.
0: Hey.
3: How are you, sir?
0: I'm well, thanks.
3: Awesome. Well, first of all, I want to say thanks for your ministry over the years and all of your teaching for the body of Christ. It's a super big blessing, and we're grateful for you.
0: Thanks.
3: So I have a few topics, but I'm not sure where to start, and I think there's a few that you'll be interested in. They're a little bit of bold claims, but I hope that you'll hear me out and not hang up on me. First one probably to start with is the 70-7. I think that I have crunched the calendar math on the 70-7 and found that it works. And specifically, it's a different time period than what has been thought. So we could run through that. It ends up having some implications for Revelation, including the two witnesses and some of the more challenging visions. So we could also start there. Also, I'm interested in the 1290 and 1335, which I know from your teaching, you said it's disappointing whenever you get to the end of Daniel and read those numbers and sort of feel left hanging. So I'm excited to be able to talk about those numbers as well, because they are factored into the 70-7.
0: Okay. Now listen, I'm going to have a break. I have a break coming up. Why don't we talk about the 70-7 now, and I'll hold you over the break, and we'll talk about those other numbers after the break.
3: Okay, perfect.
0: Okay, so we have about two. Yeah, we have about 2 or 3 minutes, so I know it can be involved. Give me the Cliff's Notes.
3: Yeah, so the Cliff's Notes is it's a 70-year period. It's not a 7-year period. As you know, the Scripture doesn't require that it be a 7-year period in the first place. It's a 70-year period centered on the crucifixion, which is what Daniel says. And, you know, there's a few things that are mentioned that construct that, and the first is really that it's centered on the crucifixion. It's a 70-year period, not because the Scripture says so, but because we do the same thing with that one that we do with the 69. As you know, there's a number of sort of theories around which date to use for the start of the 69, but I'm a fan of, because it works, and it works in this larger framework of the 70th, that you take the later date, and it goes all the way to Palm Sunday. But we know that it's a 7-year period. I think what you said in your teaching is right, that even if you didn't necessarily agree with any particular date, the 7-year blocks is what lands you at the time of Christ, right? So that's kind of the proof that it's 7 years. So what's interesting with the 70, with the 70th, if it's 70 years centered on the crucifixion, a bunch of the key number markers align. And the way they align is not with what happened on that day historically, but rather on the Jewish calendar, okay? So, and I'll give you a quick version. Okay. So, of course, we know Passover, we know the crucifixion was Passover, right? So not so much that it was April, I think it's April 3rd or whatever, I don't have it in front of me, April 3rd, 33 AD, but it's Passover, right, is the more significant Jewish date for that particular date. The if you go plus or minus 35 years, and you do it based on the 360-day calendar, that was the common ancient Near East, you know, Babylonian and Hebrew calendars, for and backed up by Scripture, by the way, too, Genesis.
0: Okay, hey, let me just say this. Days. I understand your eagerness to give all the details because, you know, when you study stuff out like that, you want everyone to follow every detail you did.
3: Right.
0: We're going to have you jump to the end conclusion about this.
3: Okay. So the 1260 days, is basically the numbers are times 10. So instead of a 7-year basis, those numbers are on a 70-year basis, which means you basically can multiply Daniel's numbers times 10 The 1260, which would be the end of the period, the 70-year period, lands on a date called Hoshana Rabbah on the Jewish calendar, which is a day of judgment. The 1290 date lands on Tisha B'Av, which you probably know, day of judgment, day of the temple burning, first temple burning and the second temple burning. Mm-hmm. Ninth of Av, And then the 1335 number lands on Heshbon 17, which is Noah's flood. And as you know, Daniel talks about the end will come like a flood. Revelation has the dragon spewing the blood.
0: Okay, hang on here. I know you're obviously eager to give all these details, but as you can see, we need to take our break now. I'm not going to dispute you because, I mean, I'm not sure I fully understand all the things you're pointing out, so I'm not going to dispute. You've just had a chance to share them. I will say this. I have a difficulty with the suggestion that the 70th week means a 70-year period simply because the word week in Hebrew means seven. There are 70 sevens altogether, and 69 of them transpire before Jesus comes, and then there's one more seven left. So I'm not sure how we jump from a 7 to a 70 at that point. However, I can't argue the point. I'm not going to because we need to take a break. Our website is thenarrowpath.com. We have another half hour coming up, so don't go away. Our website again, thenarrowpath.com. I'll be back in about 30 seconds, and we'll take the second question from David.
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0: Welcome back to the Narrow Path radio broadcast. My name is Steve Gregg, and we have another half hour live taking your calls. If you'd like to be on the program with your questions about the Bible or the Christian faith, or if you disagree with the host about something, want to bring that up for conversation, we welcome it. The number to call is 844-484-5737. We have a few lines open, so you can get through if you call right now. 844-484-5737. Now, before the break, David from Atlanta, Georgia, had called. He had two questions, and we were interrupted by the break, which is a hard break every day. And so we have a second question now. We took the first one. And before we get into this, David, I'll just give some background for the people who don't know what you're talking about. At the end of Daniel, there are two periods of time mentioned, and it is not made very specifically clear what they represent. There's a period of time from the abomination of desolation forward that is said to be 1,290 days. And then the next verse says, blessed is he who endures to the 1,335th day. Now, there's two periods of time. One is 45 days longer than the other. The earliest date is 1,290 days after the abomination. And the other one is 45 days later, 1,335. And so David has called to clarify what that is. Now, before I put you on, Dave, I just want to say this. You've done a lot of study, which I appreciate. And you've got strong convictions about this. But I hope you appreciate, we're on the radio here. And there's nothing more that makes people's eyes glass over on the radio than hearing a whole bunch of numbers, a whole bunch of mathematics, and you know, not even knowing where to put it in. This is the kind of thing that if it's not something that can be summarized rather clearly and quickly, and you want me to know the information, you're welcome to write to me and give me the detailed analysis if you want to. I don't object to that. But as far as radio time, we've got my lines full at this point, and so we can't take a lot of time, especially with a bunch of mathematics. But a little math, if it's not too extended and not too difficult, certainly we can tolerate. So go for it.
1: Okay.
0: Go ahead.
1: Okay. Yes, I do have these written up, so I have actually emailed you. I figured you'd probably get a lot of email if you haven't seen it, but I do have
0: Maybe I did read it. Maybe I did read it. I didn't know it was you. But yeah, I've read things people have written to me about this.
1: Yeah. Okay. I do have a website. It's called, I don't know if I can mention it here. I don't want to mention it if I'm not supposed to, but it's just only dedicated to these two documents. Okay, so it's JesusInTheSevens.com. And I just created the site. I'm a software guy, so it's easy to create a website for me. So I just put it up there to make the documents available. So I have a document on Daniel, and I have one on Revelation.
0: Let me ask you this. Yep. Someone wrote to me. It might have been you. Are you the one who wrote to me and mentioned that the 1,290 years is like when something to do with the Romans breaking through the gates or something like that, and then the 1,335 years has to do with the leniency that Titus showed to the Jews who survived. Somebody else. Go ahead.
1: No. Mine would be, to keep the math short, it's a 70-year period centered on the crucifixion. The start date ends up just computed, just taking the crucifixion as the center point, which is what Daniel says, which, by the way, maybe another quick point if you want to do non-math, we could talk about the fact that the abomination that causes desolation is the crucifixion. And that's what makes it the center point of Daniel, or the reference for Daniel's counting. So 35 years prior to that, exactly to the day, is Shemini Atzeret, which is the eighth day of the Feast of Tabernacles, which is the incarnation. And it's right in the window that scholars, agree is, you could have the incarnation. Forward 35 years is the day of judgment. The 1290 is Tisha B'Av, destruction of the temple. And the 1335, again, on the Jewish calendar, is the day of the flood, Noah's flood.
0: Wait. If the temple is destroyed after 1,290 days, how is there a blessing? Sorry. What is the blessing that comes on those 45 days later, the day that
1: reaching the end of the old covenant? So it's all about So the 77 is about the first half is Jesus' life. It's the work of the cross and the unfolding work of the cross, which is twofold, the birth of the new covenant people and the destruction of the old covenant and its utter desolation. So that's when Daniel says war is till the end, mostly the preterist vibe of that.
0: Okay. We'll leave that. Yeah, we'll leave those suggestions on the table for our listeners to contemplate if they're interested. Thank you for your call. I have to say, for radio fare, a lot of numbers really goes over the heads of people, including me sometimes, although sometimes I'm more familiar with the passages you're talking about. Thank you. Let's see. We're going to talk next to Tyler in Dallas, Texas. Hi. Of course, it could be the other way. It could be Dallas and Tyler, Texas. This is Tyler in Dallas, Texas. How you doing? Hope you're there. I've got your phone activated. Do you have your cell phone silenced? Muted? Okay, I'm going to have to move along. Don't really want to. Tell you what. Yeah, call back if you can get your phone working. All right, we're going to talk next to, it's going to be Kimberly in Clear Lake, California next. Hi, Kimberly, welcome.
2: Hi, I have a question. When the Lord sends down destruction to other nations, the United States is not mentioned. Is there a reason why?
0: Well, because the United States didn't exist at that time. You see, there are no modern nations mentioned in the Bible. You see, the only nation that you read about the destruction of it, I take that back. I want to take that back a little bit here. I think the fall of the Roman Empire, which is not a modern nation, is possibly mentioned in Revelation, though I personally don't see it that way. I think the only nation that really its destruction is mentioned in the New Testament is the nation of Israel, which was destroyed in AD 70. Now, in the Old Testament, there's lots of prophecies about destruction of lots of nations, but no modern ones. You've got the destruction of Babylon and Assyria and Edom and the Philistines and the Moabites and the Ammonites. Most of those don't exist anymore. And the ones that do already were judged back in Old Testament times. So it's not talking about, for example, when it talks about Egypt, it's not really talking about modern Egypt. Or, I mean, it's not a modern destruction of modern Egypt.

0: Life can be messy, but you don't have to figure it out alone.
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4: Now, none of those prophets, in my opinion, I've taught through the prophets verse by verse 20 times or more in my ministry. I don't know of any prophets that talk about the end times, honestly. Some of them use the term the last days, and this leads people to think that way, but the New Testament writers said that they were living in the last days. In fact, all of them pretty much did. I mean, on the day of Pentecost, Peter said, what's going on here is what Joel said, that in the last days, God would pour out his spirit, and that's what's happening right now. So he said, you know, as we're saying, we're in the last days. Peter also said in 1 Peter chapter 1 that Jesus was foreordained before the foundation of the world, but was manifest in the last days for you, meaning at his first coming, you know, in the last days of the Jewish temple system, of the Old Testament system. You see, every Jew for 1,400 years up to and including Jesus' time had worshipped God through a system that God established through Moses in the temple and through sacrifice and stuff. That was all they knew. But the prophets did say that that system would be replaced by a new covenant. That is, the temple covenant would be replaced with the covenant that the Messiah would bring. And of course, Jesus did bring that when he came. He said to his disciples, this cup is the new covenant in my blood. And Paul said that he was a minister of the new covenant and so forth. So it's very clear that, you know, the Old Testament did say that this covenant made at Sinai, which dominated the whole experience and thinking of the Jewish nation from its founding until AD 70, really, when it was destroyed, that was going to be replaced. That's what Jeremiah said in Jeremiah 31 through 34. And, of course, Jesus did come bring the new covenant. So when Jesus came, it was the last days of the first covenant system, of the Jewish system. Because one generation after Jesus came, the temple was destroyed permanently. It's been dead. It's been down for 2,000 years, and it's never been rebuilt since. So, you know, Jesus and the apostles understood that they were living in the last days of their times. John actually said in 1 John chapter 2, he said, he said, little children, it is the last hour. And he said, and as you've heard that Antichrist should come already, there are many Antichrists, so you know it is the last hour. James rebuked the rich of his own day, saying, you have laid up treasures for yourselves in the last days. In Hebrews chapter 1, it begins by saying, God, who at sundry times and diverse manners spoken times past to our fathers by the prophets, has in these last days spoken us to us by his Son. And when Paul in 1 Corinthians 10 outlines some of the experiences of the Israelites in the wilderness when they came out of Egypt, he said these things were a type for us upon whom the ends of the ages have come. So, you know, all the New Testament writers identified their own time as the end times. And the ends of the ages and the final hour and so forth, because the Jewish system that had existed for, you know, many, many centuries before their time and through their entire lifetimes was going down soon. It was going to be destroyed because of the new covenant had come. So this is how they spoke. So when you read in the Old Testament about the last days or the latter days, sometimes people think, oh, that's the end of the world when Jesus is coming back. No, that's not the way the Bible, the writers of the New Testament saw it. They saw it differently than that. And I trust that they were correct. So, so I'm not like the people who's always reading the Old Testament and saying, oh, this is going to happen, you know, in the end times. In almost every case, the prophets, I think in every case, the prophets, when they're talking that way, are talking about ancient nations that fell usually centuries before Jesus was born. Most of the fulfillment happened before Jesus even came. And Jesus did speak that the fall of Jerusalem in 70 AD as if it's going to pretty much seal up, you know, and fulfill all the remaining prophecies. Because he said, I read this verse a few minutes ago, Luke 21:20,

0: Jesus told his disciples, when you see Jerusalem surrounded by its armies, that's Roman armies, then let its then know that its desolation is here. He said, then let those who are in Judea flee to the mountain. Let those who are in the midst of it depart. Let not those who are in it, the country go back into it. For these are the days of vengeance, that all things which are written may be fulfilled. Now, that's interesting. Jesus said, here's the Romans coming to destroy Jerusalem. These are the days of vengeance, so that everything that was written, I presume he means Old Testament writings, prophecies, and so forth, so that everything that is written might be fulfilled. So he's talking to the Old Testament prophets, and he seemed to say, you know, the parts of it that hadn't been fulfilled yet, although hundreds of years before Christ, most of those prophecies of the Old Testament were fulfilled, but the parts that had not had to be fulfilled too, and the destruction of Jerusalem, Jesus said, would be so that those things could be fulfilled. Now, in Acts chapter 3, Peter is preaching. This is only his second sermon that we know of. And he said, in Acts 3:24, he said to the Jews, yes, and all the prophets, meaning the Old Testament prophets, from Samuel and those who follow, as many as have spoken, have also foretold these days. Not some days 2,000 years later than that. The days he was living in. Peter said that all the prophets in the Old Testament spoke of the days they were living in, which was, in fact, the last days of the Jewish order. And so in other words, there's no indication in the Bible that God has made any prophetic predictions about modern times at all. And why would he? Jesus said to his disciples, it's not for you to know the times and the seasons that the Father has put in his own authority. Jesus said that to them just before he ascended, almost. I mean, like, it's almost the last thing he said before he ascended. Don't be asking that stuff. Don't be worried about this stuff. It's not for you to know. It's not yours to know. And so, obviously, if it's not ours to know what God has coming up next, or at the end, those are the things that God has put in his own authority. Jesus said, you won't know when it's going to happen. He says, it's like a thief coming. He says, watch all the time, be ready all the time. Because at a time that you don't think, he says, your master will come. So there's no encouragement in the Bible to be looking for signs of the end times, because God hasn't given us any. There really aren't prophecies about the end times, as near as I can tell. I mean, I'd like for someone to find some for me if they think I'm wrong, because I'd be willing to hear what they have to point out. But sounds to me, the Bible says that the end and fulfillment of the prophecies of destruction, apart from those ones that actually occur at the moment Jesus comes back. See, I believe there's a future coming of Jesus. And when he does, the elements will melt with a fervent heat, and the earth and its works will burn up, and there'll be new heavens, new earth, wherein dwelleth righteousness. I believe that's going to happen when Jesus comes back. But as far as individual nations being destroyed, things like that, there are no New Testament predictions of them that have not been fulfilled. There are no, as far as I know, Old Testament predictions of them that weren't fulfilled in ancient times. And so, you know, that's why I would never agree with those people who seem to think that, you know, the lack of mentioning America is because America is destroyed before Jesus comes back. I don't think that's necessary to conclude.
1: Oh, right. That helps a lot. Thank you. Thank you so much.
0: Thank you, Kimberly. Okay, God bless you. Tyler from Dallas, Texas, who we didn't connect with when we tried before, is back. Hi, Tyler. Welcome.
2: Hey, Steve. Can you hear me now?
0: Yes, go ahead.
2: Okay, great. I was reading the other night, I was reading Luke 4, 5 through 7, and I was just wondering, you know, when Satan tells, you know, Jesus that he was given all, you know, authority, power to give to him, is he just lying there, or was there actually a point in time where he had more authority than Jesus to give him?
0: Well, Jesus had not claimed his authority yet. Remember, it's after he came out of the tomb in Matthew 28:18, Jesus said, all authority in heaven and earth has been given to me now. Now, that was due to his having died and risen again, and his immediate coming to sit on the throne in heaven at his ascension. What he's saying is, you know, you've been waiting for the Messiah to come and take over, you know, defeat the enemy and be the ruler, the King of Kings and Lord of Lords. Okay, I've died, I've risen from the dead. I'm going to go up and fulfill Psalm 110, which says, "The Lord said to my Lord, sit at my right hand until I make your enemies your footstool." That's where I'm about to go up there, and that'll be true. So all the authority in heaven and earth actually has been given to me now. But and I'm not saying he didn't have authority before that, but obviously his statement in Matthew 28:18 suggests some new situation since he died and rose again. He was by nature, of course, God in the flesh, but he had laid aside his authority. He hadn't taken it in hand. It says in Daniel 7:13 that he saw the Son of Man coming to the Ancient of Days, which Jesus did, of course, when he ascended, and he was given a throne and dominion and, authority. That's what happened when Jesus ascended to heaven. He was given that kingdom and dominion authority, and now, of course, he reigns and is the rightful authority. Before that, God had only really claimed part of the earth, namely Israel, to be his special people. It's not that he didn't care about anyone else, but he planned on, in his overall plan for history, on raising up through Israel a deliverer, the Messiah, who then would go out and spread his authority and his message and his salvation to all the nations of the world, just like he'd promised Abraham. He told Abraham, every nation in the world will be blessed through your seed, and by that he meant through Jesus. So over the past 2,000 years, every nation in the world has in fact heard of Christ. In measure has received Christ, some of them have, and is receiving the blessing of Abraham's seed, and it's continuing to expand. So that's how I see it. Now, before Jesus came, and even before he died and rose again, only Israel really was an exception to the general fact that Satan ruled the nations of the world. And that's only because God didn't interfere with him doing it, and some say he had the right to, because, you know, when Adam and Eve sinned, somehow their rights were transferred to Satan. Some of that's not stated clearly in the Bible, but that is one scenario that is possible. But Jesus came and took it back. So at the beginning of Jesus' ministry, Satan could be seen as no doubt still having that kind of authority over the nations. And it says that he took him up onto Jesus on a high place and said, he showed him all the nations of the earth, or all the kingdoms of the earth, in a moment of time. It says in Luke 4:5, and that's what you're asking about. Could he offered them to Jesus if Jesus would bow down and worship him? You're saying, could he? Jesus didn't say, you can't fool me, you can't give me those, they aren't yours. He just said, hey, I'm not interested on those terms. You know, get behind me. I'm not going to bow down to you. But it's interesting, he didn't say, I can't take that offer seriously. You know, you don't have any power to do that, Satan. So I have to think that Jesus, failure to challenge that speaks volumes. I think that the nations were largely, or maybe entirely, apart from Israel, in the care of Satan because God had not reached out to them yet. But in 1 John, he says the whole world lies in the lap of the wicked one, meaning Satan. That's at the end of 1 John, 1 John chapter 5. He says, we know that we are of God, and the whole world lies in the wicked one. So until the gospel goes out to the whole world, and people, embrace Christ as King and Lord, they're still kind of by default, following their habits of just doing what Satan leads them to do, because they don't know otherwise. That, by the way, is 1 John 5:19. So anyway, I think Satan's offer was a bona fide offer. At least Jesus didn't look at it as if it was not a possible thing for Satan to do. All right, maybe we have time for one more, and looks like Roderick from Everett, Washington, has been there the longest. Hi, Roderick. Welcome. Maybe not. Roderick, are you there? He's gone. Let's talk to Brad from Vancouver, BC. Hi, Brad. Welcome.
3: Hi, Steve. Thank you for what did you do. I'll make this quick. I'm just looking at the two passages on choosing elders, and I heard someone say that it's not really like choosing an elder for office as a position. It's more like these are qualifications to look for in a mentor, almost like that. The way we see it nowadays would be like looking for a mentor, not qualifications for a office or a position elected or voted on, right?
0: There could be an element of both. It's obvious that elders are told by Peter and by Paul to be examples to the sheep. That is, they have to be men who could be mentors to younger Christians. And it's interesting that the qualifications God gives, that Paul gives in those two places, which is 1 Timothy 3 and Titus chapter 1, he doesn't mention anything about them that makes them exceptional Christians. They're just good Christians. They're just mature, consistent Christians. I guess maybe that's more exceptional than it should be. But, I mean, every Christian should be that. But not everyone is. And so he says, the elders have to be people who the others can imitate. As Paul himself said about it, though he was not an elder in a church, in 1 Corinthians 11, he says in verse 1, be imitators of me as I am of Christ. Now, that's what people need. People need mentors who are following Christ so well, like all Christians should, that they can kind of see how it's done. Now, was there an office of an elder? I realize the King James says in 1 Timothy 3:1, this is a faithful saying, if a man desires the office of a bishop or overseer. And by the way, the word bishop and elder are used interchangeably throughout the New Testament. He talks about the office in the King James. The New King James says the position of an overseer. But actually, the word position, which is in King James translated office, is not. It doesn't correspond with any word in the Greek. It just means if anyone desires eldership or bishopric, if anyone desires to be an overseer. It doesn't say, the word office is not really there. The King James, I think, was influenced by the Church of England at the time that had a certain kind of church leadership. That's why they use the word bishop instead of overseer, which is the Greek word's meaning. Now, I think what he's saying is, and my idea is, that in every church there's supposed to be men who can teach others and whose lives are exemplary, and that the apostles could point out to the younger believers and say, these are the guys we endorse. These are the guys that we think should be your mentors, should be your teachers, and so forth. But I don't think it had the political status that it has come to have in the church in later years. So that, the elders are the boss, or the eldership's like a board of directors. I don't think that the political aspects of the office were ever part of it, and Jesus said it never should be. He said you should never be like the rulers of the Gentiles who exercise authority over them. Rather, these are the people you can trust. In a church where people might show up with bad doctrines, these are the ones whose doctrines you should follow. And I think that just recognizing them as such is what was in mind. I'm sorry, we're out of time.
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It is Monday, and that means we talk money. We talk money for a variety of reasons. One, I'm getting old, and I'm caring about my money and what's happening very greatly for my family as I'm getting old and thinking about the legacy that's going to leave. And so part of that is I want to get educated, so I have smart people like David Fisher who say, hey, did you think about this, coming on to join us. And David, you are my expert when it comes to

0: With SRN News, I'm Bob Agnew in Washington. There has been an earthquake in South America, 7.4 in magnitude. It struck in western Colombia, killing at least 79 people and trapping residents under collapsed buildings. The quake hit today in San Jose del Palmar. It was felt as far away as Bogota. Health and Human Services Secretary Robert Kennedy Jr. with a major announcement today. He says scientific studies must be expanded because of the amount and nature of additives allowed to food in this country. And it has proposed today the U.S. health officials have a rule that would require food manufacturers to notify regulators before introducing any new ingredients or additives into processed or packaged foods. The Republican National Committee set to host an unusual midterm convention in September. They're calling it the Socialism Telethon, featuring left-leaning candidates.
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0: Monday, where we take a look at that little stuff that we need to pay the bills with, feed our families with, and all the rest of it. It's hard to earn. It's harder to keep. But we're trying to not only help you be good stewards of it, we're hoping to help you leave it for your next generation, leave a legacy for those that you love. That's why we do Money Monday. We want you to be a good steward of everything that you earn. Hillary Kramer is one of our favorites here at all of this, and she helps us every week identify stocks that she really likes, and she likes for very solid reasons. Hillary, I've never asked you, at least it's not since we've been on the network, I haven't asked you. What are your normal criteria for what you give a thumbs up to on stocks?
1: Oh, what a great question to ask. Well, we are both fundamental 25% and 75% macro investors. Now, what a macro investor does is we look at an array, a huge multitude of factors, anything from kind of tax exposure to consumer interests to demographics to legislative changes, geopolitical issues. Okay, so this is a good example would be sometimes I'll talk about an Israeli company that's, you know, been beaten down because, let's say it was the start of the war and it was March of 2026 and the stock just came crashing down, but we know that

0: 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Have a good
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9: All right, Kevin McCullough, glad to have you with us. I've got another piece of breaking news that you're just not. This stuff is starting to write itself, friends. We were talking about the misinformation that Jay Battaglia had to fight Margaret Brennan over on Meet the Press or CBS This Morning or whatever it is she hosts on Sunday morning. That was embarrassing. She was genuinely a terrible journalist in the midst of that interchange. But this new piece of information I've got out, it just explains it all the better. But before I do that, health insurance. You don't have to suffer. You don't have to pay too much. I was paying too much. I had one of these medical cost-sharing programs, and it kept getting more and more expensive. Family of five. The amount of services we were getting kept going down, and I was really frustrated. And then I met Vic Pritchard at DFW Direct Insurance. 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They're not owned by any of them, so they don't have to push any of them. But when you call and you say, here's what I'm currently spending, what can you do for me? Well, when we did that, here's what happened for us. I called them and said, Vic, a number of years ago when we went to the medical cost-sharing program, we were paying this per month, and this is the services that we got. But this last year, we paid this amount, which was like double, maybe 2.5 times what we started out paying, and we're only getting half the services. And he told me about a great policy that he has recommended to people. And he said, Kevin, let's see if it'll work for you. Got enrolled. It was super simple. He's been doing this since 2009, so he knows it like the back of his hand. And here's the best part. It saves me $400 a month. That's nearly $5,000 on the year that I'm going to save in health insurance costs. My deductible's lower. My copay is lower. Everything is better. And he said, give them my cell number. 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He's got 20-plus insurance companies that he works with. 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All right, wrapping up, Dr. Anthony Fauci was asked back in, when was this? In January of 2021, he was asked about fever and theoretical risks of miscarriage during first trimester and some other things as it related to the COVID vaccine. And he was asked whether there was any reason to favor vaccination earlier or later in pregnancy for pregnant women and whether officials had seen any evidence of adverse outcomes among pregnant women who had already been vaccinated. And Fauci responded that there was no data or theoretical reasons to believe that vaccination would be preferred. And he said that concerns over the mRNA vaccine could alter a person's misconception of whether or not they should get it. But later that evening, Fauci mentioned the evidence of issues exactly that he was asked about. He mentions in a private text message the evidence of issues with a second shot for pregnant women. So he told people that there was no problem, and then he texted people that same night and said there was a big problem. Kevin McCullough, we'll see you tomorrow.
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13: Are you ready for the Word? Praise Him. This is Pastor Pearson of Word of Faith Christian Center here in sunny San Antonio, Texas. A Bible-believing, Bible-teaching church where Jesus Christ is Lord and you'll never be bored. I want to welcome all of you back to our radio broadcast that I pray is being a blessing to you and yours. So sit back or relax as I bring a message from the Word of God just for you. But please, please, please have an ear to hear what the Lord is about to say. Because if you do, I guarantee that you'll be blessed today. So without further ado, let me bring today's message to you. We're sharing a powerful message with you that I truly hope is being a blessing to you. It's called Living Life with Boldness. If we're going to live the life that God wants us to live, we Christians have to be a people who live our lives with boldness. Boldness is necessary if we're going to live the kind of life that God wants us to live and live it the way that God wants us to live it. Boldness is necessary, especially since we need to live our Christian life the way that God wants us to live it in the midst of a people who don't believe what we believe and don't live life like we live it. They don't believe nor live their lives according to the Word of God like we do. We need boldness in order to live our lives without compromise, where we stand strong and stay strong, living our lives right and not wrong, regardless to how many do or don't live like we do, that we still continue to live the life that God wants us to. Saints of God, living a Christian life requires boldness. So come on and let's learn a little bit more today about the boldness we need to live our lives with every day. So without further ado, let me share today's message with you. It's called Living Life with Boldness. But before I do, I got a question to ask you. Are you ready for the Word? Because ready or not, here it comes.
14: We're in Joshua chapter 1. We're going to continue in the teaching that we started just a little while back. It's called Living Life with Boldness. Living life with boldness. That's what God wants us to do. Well, if that's what He wants, that's what we're going to do. We're going to live our lives with boldness like God wants us to do. Not hesitating or fearful in the face of actual or possible danger or rebuff. We're going to be courageous. We're going to be daring. We're going to move forward in what God has in store for us. And the things He do ain't going to be scaring us away from what God said He got for me and you, causing us to pull back and not perceive the things God has in store for me and you. No, not me and you. We're going to step into the fullness of what God has in store for me and you. I said the fullness of what God has in store for me and you. I said the fullness of what God has in store for me and you. Whereas everything He promised, we're going to have. Joshua chapter 1. This is the foundational text that God gave to Joshua to be able to tell the people of God about how He was going to take them into what He had in store for them. But the mindset that He needed them to have if they was going to step into what He had in store for them. And then He put it in the scriptures for me and you. Had me turn to it and then be able to read it so I could be able to read it back to you. That's a foundational text of this teaching that we're learning about living life with boldness. Starting with verse 5, it reads, "There shall not any man be able to stand before thee all the days of thy life. As I was with Moses, so I will be with thee. I will not fail thee nor forsake thee. Be strong and of a good courage. For unto this people, the people that are strong and of a good courage, shall thou divide for an inheritance the land which I swear unto their fathers to give to them. Only be thou strong and very courageous, that thou mayest observe to do according to all the law which Moses my servant commanded thee. Turn not from it to the right hand or to the left, that thou mayest prosper whithersoever thou goest. This book of the law shall not depart out of thy mouth, but thou shalt meditate day and night. That reason why thou mayest observe to do according to all that is written therein, for then, not until then, but for then thou shalt make thy way prosperous, and then thou shalt have good success. Have not I commanded thee? Be strong and of a good courage. Be not afraid, neither be thou dismayed. For the Lord thy God is with thee whithersoever thou goest. He is too. The Lord is with us whithersoever thou goest. He wants us to remember that while we live in our life with boldness. Knowing that God is with us, no matter what we go through, no matter what we face, no matter what we see, no matter what we do, no matter what the devil try to do, God is right there with me and you. And he's going to be able to allow us to be able to step into the fullness of what he has in store for us. That's as long as we be strong and of a good courage. We can't be timid. We can't be scared. We got to be bold and step into what he has in store for us. And even if fear comes, you can't let fear take over. Praise God, because you can still run over the one that's bringing the fear. Praise God, as long as you continue to operate the way God wants you to do out there as well as up in here. We need to be strong. Praise God, because of the pressures we'll face. We need to be strong and bold because of the persecutions we'll face. We need to be strong and courageous, regardless of what we see and what the devil try to do. You got to know that God said, I'm right here with you, and everything going to be fine. I'm going to be able to bring you through. We've been talking about boldness and our patience and trust in God. That we have to be bold and trust God. But just because we trust God don't mean it's going to happen right away. Stuff don't happen quick, fast, and hurry very often. Praise God, it does, but it don't always happen that way. Sometimes it takes a minute or two for it to manifest like we're supposed to, but that's all right. Through faith and patience, we will inherit the promise. We have to have faith and patience. We got to allow patience to have a perfect work so that we can be entire, wanting nothing. Because God can finish the work that he wants to do so he can give you the complete work that he got in store for you. But you got to be patient and let God do and stay in faith regardless of what happens to you. Now, the last few times we got together, we've been talking about where you need to stand while you're waiting. You need to stand in Christ. You need to be in Christ, because in Christ is everything you need to succeed in your patience and you're patiently waiting on God to do what he said do. You got to be in Christ. Don't come out of Christ. Stay in Christ while you're doing what God said do. Now, I ain't talking about Christ the person. I'm talking about Christ in terms of the anointed word that's sent into your life. Because a lot of us step outside of the parameters of the word that God sends to our life. That's Christ. Christ is the anointed word which was sent into your life to be able to bless you and deliver you into what God has in store for you and deliver you out of what the devil trying to do. I said Christ is that anointed word that God sent to you to be able to deliver you into the things that God has in store for you and deliver you out of the things that the devil's trying to do for you. So you got to stay in Christ. You got to stay within the parameters of the word that you heard and do what God said do. Last time we got together, we found out that while we're waiting in Christ, he'll return our minds back to the simplicity that's in Christ. The simplicity, the singleness. And part of that is that we need to be single-minded. Keep our mind fixed on what God said to me and you. And don't get to focusing on everything else like that's happening around me and you. Kind of like Peter did, which caused him to be able to sink. He was walking miraculously on top of the water until he got to focusing on everything else. Why is that? Because Jesus said that if your eye be single, your whole body will be full of light. Or another way of phrasing it, you're going to do this thing right. But if your eye be evil, which means once it looks past more than one thing at one time, start looking at many other things. Well, I know God said, but this is happening too. I know God said, but look over here and look over there too. You're about to sink and you're about to miss out on what God has in store for you. God said that's evil. But if we veer from the simplicity that is in Christ Jesus, we'll end up falling into the traps of the devil. Praise God. Now, the things that God told us, he told us, doesn't take a lot of thinking. Because the devil wants you thinking too much. He wants you to overthink things. What do you need to overthink? God already told you what to think. He said, this is what I said. Just say what I said and just believe what I said. But we get to think about, yeah, but what if happened? What if, like, accepting Satan's what ifs? No, don't accept Satan's what if. Hallelujah. He gave you some what ifs. You give him some what ifs. Hallelujah. Hallelujah. What if Jesus came here today, bust your head up? What would you do? Answer that one. I'll answer yours. You answer mine first. Praise God. Satan wants to get you full of care. Because if you keep listening and thinking of them what ifs, you're going to get full of care. Become all anxious and stuff like that too. But God told us in his world, be anxious for nothing, but in prayer and supplication with thanksgiving, let your requests be made known unto God. And let the peace of God, which passes all understanding, mount God around your heart, soul, and mind, keeping you at perfect peace during that time. If you do this thing like God told you to do, you can wait patiently in peace and enjoy too. You can even enjoy waiting. Praise God, having a ball while you wait. And then be strong enough to continue waiting, because the joy of the Lord is your strength. And if you trust God, he'll comfort you. Allow you to be joyful too, as you're waiting for God to do what he said he'll do. Now turn over to 1 Corinthians chapter 4. Let's dive into today's stuff. I'm telling you, it's going to bless you. Now none of y'all are probably facing this right now, but if you ever face it, you'll be able to know how to handle what it is that you're facing to. Because while we're waiting on God to do what he said do, Satan will also use people around me and you to begin to start saying things and doing things to make you feel like you're wrong for doing what you do. That you're wrong for believing God. You're wrong for trusting God. You're wrong for waiting on God. You're wrong for doing what you do. Why are you doing what you do? And then be able to say things to you that's not true. That will get you to wear you down until you eventually stop doing what God said do. Because your neighbor say, don't do it, don't do it, don't do it. Because there are people, including other Christians, who may see us as foolish and weak for waiting on the Lord. But we're actually wise and strong for doing so. You're not foolish. You're wise for doing so. You're not weak. You're strong for doing so. But remember, the devil is a liar. And he always going to bring lies to you to make you feel as though what they're saying is true rather than what God's saying is true. But the devil is a liar and his breath stank too. You strong for waiting on God, not wrong for waiting on God. Now we're going to read in 1 Corinthians chapter 4. Now remember, God's a God of principle. So I am actually going to read you a verse which actually says the reverse. I'm going to read you a verse that says the reverse, but I'm going to explain to you why. See, Paul was writing to the Corinthian church, which was a carnal, fleshly, worldly church, who from time to time God would use anyway. Because a lot of times God are useful even when they're crazy. Hey, he spoke through a donkey. So, and that donkey stank. And so he can use folk from time to time. Just because he ain't got nobody else around. So he was using the Corinthian church in some ways too. And they was getting a little excited about it to the point that they got to smelling themselves and with buck authority and everything else too. You know, when folk get to smelling themselves, they're buck authority that's around them too. Yeah. Like they right and they know something. And they this, and they that. I don't like the way this is. I don't agree with that. You don't even know nothing. Shut up. Because they was new at this. Paul and his boys, they had been there. They was the ones that trained them, taught them, developed them, and stuff like that too. And then they turned around and started fronting them, disrespecting them, dishonoring them. So many times when you see the letters that were written by Paul to the Corinthian church, he would slide into sarcasm. When he would get to write, especially in 2 Corinthians. Because in 1 Corinthians, they were just kind of fronting from time to time. By the time you make it to 2 Corinthians, they were fronting most of the time. In fact, they even asked Paul for letters of recommendation to come back and preach to them in the church he started. That'd be like me when Bishop's saying, man, I'm thinking about coming, you know, your way and preaching your church. I'm like, well, you know, could you send me some letters of recommendation? He started it. And that's the foolishness that was happening and stuff like that with the Corinthians. So that's why I'm going to read this verse, but it's going to actually be sarcastic because he's going to say the opposite of what he's really saying. 1 Corinthians chapter, but from what he's really saying, we need to get what he's saying because it's powerful. 1 Corinthians chapter 4, begin reading at verse, let's do 9, come down into 10. He says, if I think that God hath set forth us, the apostles, last, as it was appointed to death, for we are made a spectacle unto the world, and to angels, and to men. We are fools for Christ's sake, but ye are wise in Christ. They wasn't, that's just what he's saying. We are weak, they wasn't. But ye are strong. They what? Ye are honorable. But we are despised. Even unto this present hour, we both hunger and thirst and are naked and are buffeted and have no certain dwelling place and labor working with our own hands.
15: Being reviled, we bless. Being persecuted, we suffer. Being defamed, we entreat. We are made as the filth of the world and are the offscouring of all things unto this day. He said, I write not these things to shame you, but as my beloved son, I warn you. He started saying some other things to him too. But once again, Paul was writing sarcastically to the Corinthian church. In other words, he said what he said, but he actually meant the opposite of what he said. You know, somebody that don't like you can turn around and tell you, oh, your hair looks nice. And they don't mean that. They're being sarcastic. Or you come in there with this new weird hairdo and they say, is that new on you? They know it's new. They're just being sarcastic. So when he said, we are fools for Christ's sake, but ye are wise in Christ, he really meant that he and his crew of true believers were wise in Christ. While these untrusting, unbelieving Corinthian church were the ones who was actually the fools. Because see, people look at you for believing like you're supposed to, and they consider you the fool. While they don't believe like they ought to, they consider themselves wise. And they'll look down, they wise noses at me and you, thinking that we wrong when we doing what we're supposed to do. Y'all ain't never experienced this, so just take good notes. Because folk that know less than you or understand less than you about the things of God is going to look at you with a limited knowledge as though you don't know what you're doing and you wrong. I don't know why pastor would open that church. I don't understand why he would. He did what? He started up some of the fellowships. Oh, my goodness. He should have got a PPP. Didn't even have to worry about the money, because I know he just got it open for money. Well, I know he just got open it for pride. He just want to preach to people. Don't he know that if he just do it online, everything will be fine? You know how folk do. I'm going to be wise and stay at home. They the fools that's going up in that church. You know how folk do. The ones that just got saved 3 weeks ago. Or they've been saved for years, but they ain't grew for years. You know, they be sarcastic. Talking stupid. But so he started talking sarcastically to them. He said, we are fools for Christ's sake. But ye, I know you wise in Christ. When they wasn't wise because they wasn't doing it according to the way the word of God said do. But Paul and his crew was. They thought Paul and them was fools. That word fools means stupid, blockheaded, and absurd. And all that does is irritate them even more. Y'all just so blockheaded. They might have talked to you and told you don't need to be there. And then they looked on YouTube and saw you there. Saw you dancing at the altar. And they like, I told them. There go another fool. Pastor over there got them drinking the Kool-Aid. I ain't drinking the Kool-Aid. I know you drinking Starbucks. That wasn't delivered. Because you can go out your house for that, but you can't come to the house of God. He said they fools. Stupid, blockheaded, absurd. Now when he said we are weak, but ye, oh, you strong. He really meant that he and his crew of true believers were the ones that was really strong. While the untrusting, unbelieving Corinthian church were the ones that was weak. Because it takes strength to stand in strong in the Lord and in the power of his might. It takes strength to stand strong and believe God night after night. It takes strength to be able to do that. Any fool can just run off their mouth when they don't know what they're talking about. That's a demonstration of weakness, not strength. When folk go off like that, That's weak. That ain't strength. A lot of times people are, I'm going to show you how strong I are. You just showed me how weak you are. Because look at you. Look at you. You're all flustered. You change colors. You was light. Now you're all maroon looking. You was dark. Now you're looking all purple. You got sweat popping on your nose and stuff like that too. But they thought they was weak. I mean, that's a real believers were the ones that's weak. Just like folks think y'all weak. And they strong. When he said, ye are honorable, but we are despised. He really meant, no, when he said, ye are honorable and we are despised, he really meant that he and his crew of true believers were the ones that was honorable for trusting God. While the untrusting, unbelieving Corinthian church were the ones who was actually the ones that should be despised. The word despised means unhonored or less honored or without honor. It means unhonored, less honorable, or without honor. Now, although it looked like Paul and his crew of believing believers were the ones that was foolish, going through that what they were going through, they were the ones who was really to be honored because they continued to trust God while they was going through what they was going through. Because they was doing what God wanted them to do. See, anytime you're doing what God told you to do, you never wrong. Anytime you believe in God for what God said he would do, you're not wrong. When you're patiently waiting on God to do what he said do, you're not wrong. But the devil will surround you with people, including unbelievers, that make you feel like you're wrong. They'll tell you you're wrong. Now the question is, will you buy the lie and accept that you're wrong when you're right for doing what you do? Going up in that church again. Going around them people again. How many folk you got up in there? Is he still doing that? Get three, four folk high five around you. Oh, Lord. He ain't for real about your safety. You know how folk do. They do it in departments. I don't think it ought to be done like this. I don't think this person should be doing this. I don't think. Didn't the Bible say don't lean to your own understanding? And where all this thinking coming from? It's coming from your disobedience to the word of God. Because you think you even know more than God. Because he told you to stop all that thinking. Could you pick that pen up that fell on cotton in the back, please? Praise God. Y'all got quiet right at the right time. One of these ladies wearing these sandals might just have stepped on that pen as they walked by. See, they was going through while they was waiting. Doing what God said do. That's why they listed all that stuff about what they're going through. Man, we hungry, we thirsty, we naked, we buffeted, we ain't got no dwelling place, we laboring, working hard for our money, working hard for their money and still can't get it right. They're being reviled, but even when they're being reviled, they still blessing folk. Folk disrespecting them and they still being kind and nice to them. They're being persecuted, but they just suffer. Oh, folk, you say they just grin and bear it. They're being defamed, but they still entreating. They still playing for the ones that's defaming. They're made to look like they just filth of the world. You nothing. But God say, in my eyes, you everything. Because you're doing what I told you to do. Despite what people are saying to you. The Corinthians church couldn't comprehend Paul's and them's, his boys. He couldn't comprehend Paul and them's faith. It's going to be the same way with you. Because there's going to be people that can't comprehend your faith. They can't comprehend the things that you do because of your faith. They can't understand your excitement to do what God said do. They can't understand your joy in just being involved in what God told you to do. They don't understand it. You saying stuff like, I was glad when they said unto me, let us go into the house of the Lord. Or how about this? I was glad when pastor said that they reopened in the house of the Lord. They say they don't understand stuff like that. They don't understand stuff like that. That's because most people who don't trust God like me and you do can't comprehend true faith in God, much less how we can patiently wait on God while cheerfully enduring what it is that we're going through. They think that if we go through something, that ought to be the end of that something. See, it don't work. Look at what you're going through. No, it does work. But sometimes you got to go through. Come on, the Lord is my shepherd. I shall not want. He maketh me to lie down in green pastures.
13: Well, that's all that we have time for today. We trust that you are blessed by what the Word of God had to say. I hope that you're learning a little bit more about the importance of our living our lives with boldness. I hope even more that you're seeing that God's desire for us to be a people who live our lives with boldness should be our desire too, so that God can do and we can receive all the awesome things that He wants to do for and with the lives of me and you. Now, I don't know about you, but I plan to live my life with boldness like God wants all of us to do. I really hope you do the same thing too. 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
2: There's something I have to listen to in these people. 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I have to listen to these people. And he believes the gospel as the Spirit blows in such people.
3: 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In today's lesson, Pastor Brian shares the second half of the message from Acts 13. 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And while you're there, look for Pastor Brian's book, Unlimited Grace. Dr. Chappell reminds us of the power and mercy of God's grace that motivates and inspires us to serve our Heavenly Father. Let's hear now from Dr. Brian Chappell as he shares the second half of the lesson, Church Expansion.
2: In Acts 13, we get the first roster of the officers of the early church. And in doing so, we find a people who are not only humbly seeking to follow the wind of the Spirit, but humbly willing to yield to the people that God is bringing into the church for his own purposes. Who are those people? Chapter 13, verse 1. There were in the church at Antioch prophets and teachers, Barnabas, Simeon, Lucius, Manaen, and Saul. Now, I'll just confess to you, as I was this week studying up on this chapter, this was better than Ancestry.com. I mean, you just start looking at person and connection and connection, and you say, amazing! Is this work of the Holy Spirit preparing for the spread of the gospel? We need to hear what it means when the people of God in the earliest centuries are saying, unity is not in uniformity. Unity is welcoming those so different, so devilish in perhaps my understanding or background, that the grace of God is so great that I bow before the work of the Spirit in ways that I struggle even to do. Think of our culture, where we are, where national leaders cannot even shake one another's hands, cannot even listen to words without tearing them up, where we recognize that simply insulting and hating people is just part of political gamesmanship. Where church people sometimes say things they should never have said as well, and have forgotten what it means to give respect to those who do not deserve it for the sake of the ministry of Jesus Christ. What would it mean if we believed, really believed, that the same Spirit who was present in Acts 13 is present here? And calling us into his ministry by the same way he called those early Christians, saying to them and to us, Spirit of God, change them. And we would be ready for the change by lifting our sails to the work of the Spirit and say, blow, Spirit, blow. even into my heart, if you must, that I might go as you intend, where you intend, as your will would direct. If we really believed that, that being in unity, by humility, was the way that the Spirit blows, we might even be able to hear a letter like this without being angry. Dear Mr. Chapel, I've been compelled to write to you about something I feel very strongly about. I've moved away from here to attend my university, and with this move, I've had to seek a new church. The church I'm attending makes a huge effort to reach out to our community. The worship consists of, oh, you know this is going to be dangerous. The worship consists of hymns, contemporary gospel songs, and even songs in different languages, all within the same service. I feel motivated by the Holy Spirit to write to you about this because of the amount of diversity at Grace. If we started doing the same, whatever lines or walls stood between people who feel out of place and not welcome at our church, those lines and walls would start to be erased. In this church where I attend, Scripture was read in not just English, but in other languages. I know it would be a hard transition. Worship leaders of this church told me how difficult it was for them. It was something that made people stretch and grow outside of their comfort zone. But in the end, it benefited everyone. I know we already have incorporated ESL, English for the second language of many internationals among us. I know we've already incorporated ESL. But I feel like our church can take another step into embracing the whole body of Jesus Christ. Now, you can say one of two things. You can either say, ouch, how dare she? Or you can say, praise God, this is somebody raised in our church with the priorities of the gospel, who is wanting us to have the Spirit blow, to change us, to extend the gospel to all kinds of people. What we say, a church for all generations and peoples, somebody young in our church actually believes the Spirit could do that and is saying to us, you have taught me well. I want to be that kind of church, this kind of church in Acts 13. What will that require? New direction that is spawned by devotion that is deep. It's so interesting to see how the church begins to make progress. Verse 2, while they were worshiping the Lord and fasting, the Holy Spirit said, set apart for me Barnabas and Saul for the work to which I have called them. What is the church doing? It's been persecuted. It's been moved out of homeland. It's been moved away from affluence. And what are they doing? They are worshiping. They have every right to complain, but they are worshiping. As though glorifying worship is the place where the Spirit begins to work in the hearts of His people. You know, so often when those of us who counsel young people are trying to help them think about career and life path, we say, listen, you know, it's easiest to turn a car in motion. If you're just going to sit still and back up and do nothing, you're unlikely to find the direction you intend. And for us, we know that worship is the motion of the Holy Spirit. It's God's people in worship that are discovering priorities for their hearts, priorities for God's people, priorities for His church. And that worship is in itself challenging to us because it involves not only that consistent devotion while they were worshiping, as though it just keeps on happening regardless of the challenge. There is with that consistent devotion gospel dependence. Verse 2, while they were worshiping the Lord and fasting. Verse 3, then after fasting and praying, they laid their hands on Paul and Barnabas and sent them out. Now, we all know about the process that we just did with Stephen and Courtney. We pray and we have a service to lay hands on them and send them out. And it is a blessing to be inspired by young people who are saying, pay any price, go anywhere for the sake of the gospel. And we know that's one of the ways the Holy Spirit works. But it's the church in prayer first. What is prayer? Prayer is by its very nature confession of the need of the Lord beyond my strength and ability. Lord, I can't do what you ask. We can't be the church that you require. If you don't work, it's what Stephen said, unless the Lord builds the house, the builders labor in vain. Unless the Spirit blows, we have no hope of doing the work of the Spirit. And that Spirit blows as we kneel down before the Lord and say, God, we need you to do something. And it's not just putting a holy aura of ceremony. It is profound confession of the people of God. We can't do this apart from your Spirit. And the same is true of fasting. Now, I must tell you that when I was raised in a church that would focus upon fasting, what often was emphasized, when you fast, what's going to happen is you're going to focus entirely upon God and not even upon your needs, which I would just tell you, I never quite achieved. Because when I fasted, I got hungry. And I wanted to focus on the God, but my stomach is making me focus somewhere else. What if I didn't perceive fasting as some way to kind of ritualistic pay off God so that he would be nice to me? What if what I perceived was fasting is the physical form of prayer? That what we are doing is we are pushing away from our nourishment, from what would strengthen us, to say, God, it's not in my strength, but only in your strength that I can do your will. And my hunger is not betrayal. My hunger is worship. Because what my hunger is saying is, you're weak. You need nourishment. And it's actually in your weakness that the Spirit is going to blow. Not by might, nor by power, but by my Spirit, says the Lord. Do you know where that comes from? That comes from Zechariah, where the people of God were in great deprivation. But the full quote should help us. This is the word of

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0: 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Hey, quick scheduling thing. We do not have our men's, women's, or youth Bible studies. I think August 31st is when they resume. This is the break we take after the Sweet Summer Devotions, and then everybody gets a chance to get back on the school schedule because school is getting ready to start. And I personally would appreciate your prayers for our new school year. Next week is teachers coming back, and then the following week is when the kids come back to school. So we would love for you to keep that all in your prayers. But for the next two Monday nights, there will be no men's, women's, or youth Bible studies. I also want to thank Pastor Ken for filling in for me last week on Wednesday and Friday in particular. Did a great job, and I was at the our youth camp or youth retreat, whatever you want to call it, at Lake Corpus Christi. We had a great time. The kids were great. Boy, the people that were serving with all of their heart. It was just a magnificent, magnificent weekend. Kids got saved. Some kids rededicated their life, but it was just really, really a great time. And I so appreciated the honor of being asked to speak down there this year. Now, you might be able to tell my voice is a little on the really edgy side. I did the services at the youth retreat and then the three services here yesterday. But I'm going to get through this. Just keep me in your prayers. Okay, let's get to questions that have been sent in.
1: No Bible studies tonight. Okay.
0: The first one is anonymous. Should a rebellious teenager be permitted to serve in church in the nursery? I'm gonna take age out of this for a moment. No rebellious Christian should be serving in church, period, whether it's a nursery or anything else. So it really is that simple. If somebody's being disobedient, willfully disobedient to the Lord, then what business do they have serving? Now, for those of you who've listened to me for a long time, or perhaps some of you know me from coming to church, I'm the biggest, you got to serve guy in the world. I mean, that's the way our ministry really, really has power. But if you're rebelling against God and you're serving, why would you do that? You're rebelling against Him. If you're, in this case, a teenager and you're giving your parents a hard time, you're not being obedient, there's no power of the Holy Spirit in your service. And when we're serving without the power of the Holy Spirit, then what's going to happen is that we're going to really and truly do things on our own, and we're going to mess people up. So no. Now, the answer isn't say you can't serve anymore. The answer is to sit down in this particular case with your rebellious teenager and say, who are you? Now, without any names, I'm going to tell you a quick story. One of my pastors had a son who, for a time, was making some bad choices. Being influenced by people that he shouldn't be influenced by. And, some text came to their attention, and he sat his son down and he goes, okay, who are you? And the boy, of course, said, well, what do you mean? Well, are you this person? And showed him the text. Or are you the person that serves in church? Are you the person that says you love Jesus? You got to decide. And that really impacted the young man. It really impacted him. He repented and got right with God, and he's been serving faithfully and walking with the Lord ever since. But these are conversations that have to be had in the home. Now, moms and dads, and this is just, I'm going to presume something here. It's likely that this rebellious teenager is not sitting down with mom and dad or with siblings and being in the Word together as a family. You know, you can't just expect them not to be in the Word. You can't not do what you want God or what God tells you to do. If you're not in family devotions, if they don't see mom and dad in the Word together, if the Bible's not a big part of their life, why would we expect them not to be rebellious? Anonymous, that's how important this is. So your son, if he's in your home, has no choice. At this time, every day or every evening, we're going to have family devotions. We're going to sit down, we're going to open the Bible, we're going to read it. And that's what I mean by devotions. I don't mean just tell Bible stories, but read the Bible. Tell them you're going to be engaged in conversation. But they don't get a choice in these things. And if your teenager is being rebellious, just tell them, first of all, until you repent, there will be no serving in church. Till you repent, there will be no of the other things that you consider fun or worth your while. What you need to do is tell Jesus how sorry you are for being rebellious like this. But remember, I said at the beginning, take age out of it. No Christian should be serving when they're actively in rebellion against Jesus Christ. So I hope that makes sense to you. You know, sometimes you take the ability to serve away and people realize that there are genuine consequences to being disobedient in the Lord. Hope that helps you a little bit. Here's a question. These are tough ones. This is a question Pastor Ken only entertained briefly, but I've been asked to follow up on it because I started this some time ago. I reached out to Pastor Ron last year. He helped me deal with the situation. I'm married to a man who says he accepted Jesus as his Savior. He was even baptized. But almost immediately after that, he walked back into his old lifestyle. He is an alcoholic. Pastor Ron advised that I stay with my husband and to change my attitude and love my husband as Jesus instructed me to do. Now, I remember some of the details about this phone call. And what I told this woman was that her husband now, instead of the one who irritates her, gets on her nerves, her husband now becomes the object of her ministry. 1 Peter chapter 3, win your husband over without words, by your behavior, by the heart that you demonstrate. So I remember that part. Now, here's the update. Since that advice, my husband has been in contact with his high school girlfriend. We are in our 60s. Boy, not normal that you find a high school girlfriend at that age. And then she says, this has been an ongoing issue. But more recently, her father died. My husband went to her house to help her clean out unwanted items. He spent a week. 2 weeks later, he went back for another week. Now, if what you mean is he stayed there at that house for 2 weeks and didn't come home, I'll address that in a moment. If you just mean he went every day for a week and then he came home, that's a completely different situation. Even though I told him I didn't want him to, he said they're just friends. He sends texts telling me about things, outings that sounded like dates, fun dates, which we don't have anymore since he's very angry all the time. My family tells me to not let him do this anymore. I've had this conversation before. He stops and then goes back to this behavior, only worse. I can't believe he thinks spending his time with an ex-girlfriend would be acceptable because I don't. Is this grounds for divorce? My heart once again feels numb. I don't want this marriage to be a reflection of my relationship with Jesus. Thank you for any help that you can give. There's a lot of questions here. It's the ones I pointed out. If he's going and staying with her for a week at a time and not coming home, that's abandonment. That's grounds for divorce. If he is going there and he's working around the house or doing things and he's trying to cheer her up, at least that would be his excuse. You need to let him know that's unacceptable. He cannot behave like a single man and be married and then give him a very direct choice. Either you stop and never see her again or you have to leave. And let him make the choice. You know, it's always frustrating for me, and this is a normal issue that we deal with. It's frustrating. People say, well, yeah, I'm a Christian, and then they live exactly the opposite of the way God says a Christian should live. Now, here's a little bit of counsel for you. Don't talk to your family about this. Now, it's obvious that you're hurting. And when we're hurting, what we do is we go dump all of our hurt on other people. And your family is going to take your side. What if God wants to do something really special in your husband's heart? If you were to take him back after all that, your family would be against it. Oh, he did this and he did that. Don't talk to people. Jesus is your friend. Talk to him. I know when we're hurting, we want attention. We want people to listen to us. Jesus will listen to you. One of the things that we were able to do at the youth camp this week is persuade these young men and women that Jesus is their best friend, that they can talk to him. He's the one. We're to cast our burdens on him or our cares on him because he cares for us. But when you just go talk to other people, you're not acting like Sarah in the Old Testament. You're not trying to win your husband without words. You're dumping your junk on other people, and it's also compromising your witness. So I understand all of the emotions, but something else I told the kids this weekend, self-control is the fruit of the Spirit. So don't do that. Please, just by the power of the Spirit, don't do anything that dishonors the Lord. And, you know, the Bible says that we're not to repay evil with evil. So you, following Christ, take the high road. Now, you don't have to be a pushover for this. Tell him very clearly that it is not acceptable to you for your husband to be with an old girlfriend, period, ever. No texts, no phone calls. You're married to me. And if you don't want to be married to me, then you got to go, period. But that's the condition under which you're going to remain married to me. And then let him make the decision. If he chooses to leave, then you've got grounds for divorce. If he has lived with this girl, this woman in her 60s, if he's lived with her for a week at a time and stayed there, then you've got grounds for divorce. It's unlikely that they're not having sex. You just need to you run to Jesus. Don't run to people. Don't run to family. You run to Jesus and take that stand. In this house, this is the way it's going to be. Plain and simple. And he'll make the choice. And God will be there for you, whatever choice he makes. So I hope that makes sense. You gave him a chance when you called me a year ago. It sounds to me like he's made his decision. 210-340-9585 for your live calls and questions. Here is an anonymous question from our email inbox. Somebody who apparently attends our church. With everyone attending one of the three services and having the ability to speak English, why would CCSA sometimes worship in Spanish and limit the praise and worship experience to only those who speak Spanish? Anonymous, we have a lot of people who don't speak English functionally. I mean, they can speak English like I speak Spanish. And that's why we have a Spanish language church. It's 5 o'clock on Sundays. Pastor Ed Rodriguez is the pastor of the Spanish speaking church. And it is just us fulfilling the commission God's given us to go out and make disciples. Now, we're not going to discriminate against those who don't speak Spanish. Now, they understand a little bit of English. Now, I don't know if you've noticed. I don't know what service you come to. But we have live, real-time translation during our services. In two of our services, we have, believe it or not, Mandarin, live Mandarin translation. We have a Chinese population that speaks Mandarin. And a beautiful young woman who has been on her heart to translate my messages real-time through a transmitter and headphones. And also in third service, we have a real-time Spanish translation. So the people who don't speak English functionally in third service, they're listening to translation. But we don't want them to miss out on the fellowship, on the opportunity to serve, the opportunity to worship. That would be very disarming to the Lord. Why would we want to exclude anyone? So that's why we do it. And our Spanish church has some times where they have times of prayer and where they have times of worship. And of course, because it's a Spanish church, they're doing it in Spanish. There's absolutely nothing wrong with this. And I would ask you to check your heart and make sure that you just think that, well, everybody ought to speak English. Yeah, I wish everybody did, but not everybody does. And you know, when I'm giving a message as a communicator, I want people to hear and understand. And those who can't understand well, then we want to provide ministry to them. It's very, very important. Let me say one other thing. I wish you would come to our Saturday morning prayer just once or twice. In our Saturday morning prayer, there's sometimes we have a bunch of people from Africa and Nigeria in particular. We have people from other places. And every once in a while, I'll ask them to pray in their native language. It's the Spirit moving. And, you know, the gift of the Spirit is sort of the reversal of the Tower of Babel. And we can come together and you hear these precious arts. So, just please, please, please check your heart when you ask a question like this. Here's a question from our email inbox from TW. Does the Calvary Chapel symbol have a double meaning? When I look at it, I see a descending dove and the top of the cross. No, TW, it is a dove. You know, one of the distinctives of Calvary Chapel is a balance between spirit and word. We don't think there's any inconsistency or tension between those two. So no, it is when Jesus was baptized and the Spirit descended on him in the form of a dove. It wasn't a dove, but in the form of a dove. That's the picture here, and it is our hope that the Holy Spirit is always descending on us, TW, and that's the only message in it. No double messages here at Calvary Chapel. I'm not that smart, so it's just a dove. That has actually been sort of the Calvary Chapel logo since the Jesus Movement days back in the late 60s and 70s during the Jesus People Movement. Good question. Thank you. I never thought of that. Here's a question from Anonymous from our email inbox. I was wondering if you ever covered the Book of Lamentations. I did not see any commentary or teachings on the website. Thank you for your time. I'm certain that I've taught Lamentations. I think it took me 2 weeks to do it. But for some reason we don't have it on our website, and likely the reason is because I did it before we were recording things. Took us a long time to be able to afford recording equipment and go on the radio, so likely it was that. Lamentations is not fun to teach. But it's an important book because it gives us not only the heart, the broken heart of a prophet, a faithful prophet, but it also demonstrates to us the broken heart of God over the rebellion of his people. So I will let you know if I'm going to teach it again as the Spirit leads. I've got a couple of books in the Old Testament that I haven't taught yet. We only do that once a week, and what I've tried to do is do all of the anchor books in the Old Testament a couple of times. So the Old Testament takes a lot longer to get through than the New Testament. And Anonymous and New Testament have taught everything, some of them several times. So I hope that makes sense too. Thank you for looking for it. This is from Julia from our email inbox. What are the differences between an apostolic church's beliefs and your church's beliefs? Julia, the apostolic church is actually right on the verge of being heretical. They're crazy and they're charismatic. They are many times oneness churches. There's just so much doctrinal issue with the Apostolic Church. I can't recommend it to anybody. So do they believe in Jesus Christ, crucified, risen, and dead? Yes, they do. There are some Apostolic Churches that, as I said, are oneness or Jesus-only churches. There are other Apostolic Churches that are into the NAR, the New Apostolic Reformation Movement, which is just always looking for the next miracle and things. So an Apostolic Church is not a healthy church or a balanced church. So I would advise against it, Julia. Thank you very, very much. Here is a question. This one is from Lewis and Annie from our email inbox. Pastor, could you give an in-depth explanation of the Trinity? We both struggle describing it with others. Lewis and Annie, I can, but there's no illustration that works. I've heard an egg, you know, there's a shell, there's the white of the egg and the yolk of the egg, and it's all one egg. But the problem is the yolk of the egg is not the whole egg. The Holy Spirit is completely God. So here's the best way to describe it. The Holy Spirit, we serve one God, and he's manifest to us in three personalities or three persons. God the Father, God the Holy Spirit, and God the Son. That doesn't mean we have three gods. People will object and say, 1 + 1 + 1 = 3. You guys worship three gods. We don't. 1 × 1 × 1 = 1. And that's the idea here. The Father, who is God over all, doesn't mean he's more powerful than Jesus or more powerful than the Holy Spirit. It's just in the hierarchy, the Son and the Spirit submit to the will of their Father in heaven. Jesus said, I only and always do what pleases my Father. And the Father, because he's holy and no one can look upon him, he wanted relationship with us. And the only way that could happen, he sent Jesus, his Son, in the flesh so that we could relate to God. Jesus showed us who the Father is, and Jesus said he was the only way to the Father. Now remember, he's completely God, but he became a human just like us. Jesus, when he was leaving, he told his disciples that I will send you another me. Literally, that's what the Greek says, the promised Holy Spirit, and he will testify of me. So this is the way it works. The Father sends the Son so that we know who the Father is, and then the Son sends the Spirit so that we can know who Jesus is. And the Spirit's mission, the Spirit takes no makes no attempt to draw attention to himself. One of the things that the Apostolic Church question, you know, they're always talking about the Holy Spirit, this, but the Holy Spirit never brings attention to himself. He only testifies of Jesus. And so they have different jobs. The Holy Spirit's job is to empower us, to give us discernment, to fill us with power to serve faithfully, but all the while pointing to the person of Jesus Christ. And of course, when Jesus was here in the earth, he revealed the person of the Father. So it's just one God, three persons, and each of the three persons of the Trinity have a different personality, a different ministry. So there's no way to explain it other than that. And here's my last word on this, Lewis and Annie. The one thing you want to do is say, our job is to understand the Bible and agree with it, even if we don't understand everything, all the complexity. If the Bible says the Father is God, and it does, if the Bible says Jesus is God, and he is, the Bible does say that, and if the Bible says the Holy Spirit is God, then we have to believe that both fathers, or all three, Father, Son, and Spirit are God. We don't get a chance to disagree. Those are essentials of the historic Christian faith. Best I can do, because all the illustrations, guys, fall short. Hey, thanks for tuning in. We've got 30 minutes left in the program. 210-340-9585 or toll free 877-630-KSLR. I'll be back in 2 minutes.
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4: In 1783, the Revolutionary War was nearly over, but America's future remained uncertain. Officers in the Continental Army were angry. Congress had failed to provide promised pay, and some considered using the Army's power to force the government's hand. George Washington understood their frustration, but he also knew the liberty they had fought to win could be destroyed by the very army that secured it. Washington confronted his officers and urged them to choose honor, patience, and loyalty to the Republic over rebellion. He could have used their anger to increase his own power. Instead, he used his influence to restrain it. Power asks what it can take. Character asks what duty requires. Washington's lesson still stands. Freedom survives when leaders place principle above ambition and remain faithful to God, country, and the people they serve.
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1: Welcome back to the 7 years of our Monday program. Here is a question to our email inbox anonymously. What are your thoughts about Bethel Church in California? This is what I say when I want people to take note of something. If you're taking notes, write this down. Horrible, horrible, horrible, horrible. How many horrible? One or horrible? That's four horribles. Probably that's not enough horribles. It's a horrible church, horrible doctrine, heretical doctrine. People get hurt there, have been hurt there over the years. The craziest, craziest stuff going on. And for the life of me, every Christian with a Bible, I don't understand how they can sit in that church and function. It's a big church. I mean, you get people excited, you give them goosebumps, you make them all these promises that God is never going to fulfill, and you're going to keep people on the hook, but it is a terrible church. Bill Johnson is just horrible. In fact, that right now there is a controversy going on at Bethel Church that's on the internet regarding the Passion Translation of the Bible, which is a terrible translation of the Bible. They've been promoting it. There's a Bethel edition of the Passion Bible. They made a lot of money on it over the years, endorsed by Bill Johnson. It's not even a translation. That anybody that would call it a translation is telling on themselves. They don't know what the Bible is or what a translation is at all. And because that Bible has just recently come out as having plagiarized from Eugene Peterson's Message, which also is not a translation, it's a paraphrase. So they finally removed the endorsement of the Passion Bible from their website. But Bill Johnson's hanging in there. He's got a special edition, and he still promotes it, even though officially the church has distanced themselves from it. So there's just a lot of things. Let me tell you something. If anything good happens at Bethel, and they'll talk about all these miraculous healings, people being raised from the dead, all kinds of crazy stuff. If anything good happens there, it's because God is gracious. It has nothing to do with Bethel Church. It is just awful. I don't know what more I can say about it. And in spite of it, there's still going to be people who are listening. People who, that's just his opinion. All you have to do is listen to what they say and look in your Bible, and you're going to see there's not even a relationship between what's truly written in the Word and what they're saying it says. So that's as direct as I can be. Hope that's something you understand. Here are some questions, though, at the youth camp. And you can still call if you have any questions, or you can still send in your questions. But I want to spend a little bit of time in this last half hour dealing with some of the questions that were asked in the youth camp. Now, whenever I do a retreat or a conference or anything like that, or Paul and I, we do a marriage conference, we always insist that they do a Q&A. Because we don't want people leaving with questions. And I'm really direct in answering the questions, as you all know by now, listening to this program. These kids sent in so many questions. We had an hour scheduled for it, and I think we went an hour and 40 minutes to do it. But some of the questions are really, really important, and we can do this. Here's one. The first one, it was, I'm a Christian and saved, but my question is, how do I surrender? I have two sins that are keeping me in chains, and they led me to fall away from Christ. Honestly, I tried fixing myself. I thought I was prepared for the threshold in store, but I chose wrong every time. I now know that there is no good version of me, and that it's my fault that I'm here all alone. I've made a mess of me. I've prayed a million times, but nothing ever gets better. It only gets worse, and I'm done. I need these gone. I can't do it alone, but how do I surrender? I feel like God has given me too many chances. You know, there's so much there, and let me just, boy, adults, this is a great example for us to follow. The real honesty here, the gritty honesty, this is the way we approach God. Now, I'm going to start from the end because I want everybody to know if you're dealing with your own sins that are destroying you, God never runs out of chances. He never runs out of chances. So you need to understand that God's grace is infinite. All he wants is a truly repentant heart. And a truly repentant heart, you said, how do I surrender? A truly repentant heart is not just feeling bad about it. Oh, I'm such a jerk. I did it again. That's not repentance. Judas was repentant. Didn't work out my way. A repentant heart means I'm going to do things differently. I'm going to make different choices. Now, one of the things I told this young man, and these were all anonymous questions, so nobody was on the spot, is that when he says, I tried fixing myself, that never works. The reality is we don't want to fix ourselves. In my flesh, in your flesh is nothing good. So I don't want to fix myself. You know, I can go through the religious motions. Well, I hate it, I hate it. The truth is we only hate it after we've done it, and the devil is heaping condemnation on us, and then we get to that place where this person gets and says, well, I don't want to do it anymore, but I'm so sorry I did it. That's just regret. That's not repentance. So here's what I told this person, or told all of the kids, was you need to learn to hate your sin before you do it. When the temptation comes to do this thing, whatever it is, and you're doing this thing and the temptation comes, that's when you got to hate it. That's when you've got to hate it. The truth is, if you keep giving into it, you want to be honest, you love it. You don't like how you feel. You don't like the condemnation, the guilt that comes afterwards. But when you're doing it, you love it. If you didn't love it, you wouldn't do it. So we need to learn to hate the sin before we commit it. And then we, by the power of the Holy Spirit, can make a choice not to do it. It's that simple. If you're with Jesus, you're not going to do it. When the temptation, and I talked a lot about just being with Jesus, when the temptation comes, if Jesus were right there with you in the flesh, you wouldn't do it. If I was right there with you, I'm pastor, and I told the kids, I said, you know, in 31 years, nobody has ever called me and said, Pastor Ron, let's go out for a beer. Pastor Ron, let's go to a strip club. Pastor Ron, let's go watch dirty movies or something. Nobody's ever done that. And when I have people who are struggling with those kinds of sins, I tell them, well, why haven't you ever invited me to go? Well, because you're Pastor Ron. I said, you just made my point. How much more, Jesus? If Jesus is there with you and you know that, how can you do it? So here's the thing. How do you surrender? You die. Not physically. You crucify the flesh. And then the power of God will come upon you, and you can resist. I also told the kids that what I've told you many times on this radio program, memorize 1 Corinthians 10:13. It's not a

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4: Of judgments are going to be poured out this coming Sunday here at Calvary Chapel. And you know what I mean by that. That's what we're studying. But the reality is that, that those who take a stand and refuse to take the mark of the beast, they are all going to be killed. And Jesus says it's a blessing for them when they give their life, because then they will live. So they will be born again, they'll go through terrible, terrible times, and then they will die. So that's what happens to them. Okay, 210-340-9585, and again, I'm taking phone calls or new email questions, or toll-free 877-340-95, no, that's the other number, 630-5757. Here's another question. I'm ready to give my life to Jesus. This camp has made me want to be saved. Where can I get baptized? Well, we did a baptism right there at the camp, and lots of kids got saved and baptized. Some of the baptisms were kids who'd fallen away from the Lord and wanted to recommit. But see, that's why camps are so good. This person saw other young men and women who were real Christians. The Bible was being taught. Kids were having fun. And you know, this is the way that I want to live my life. And so he or she did give their life to Jesus Christ. And they were given opportunities in nearly every session to do that very thing. Here's another question. What do you do when you're dating someone, but their religion is different than yours, and it's forced upon them, and they don't like it? My response there was, do not be unequally yoked together with unbelievers, period. It doesn't matter if they like their religion or not. If they're not born again, then you shouldn't be in a relationship with them, period. And it's so hard to get people to understand that. God says, don't. What do darkness and light have in common? And the answer is nothing. And yet, you know, we moms and dads, you allow your kids to date unbelievers. I don't know what you're thinking. God forbid they should fall in love, and then you're condemning them to a life of pain and misery. So I just said, don't do it. You cannot do it. But here's what you can do. You can share Jesus with that person. Say, you don't like your religion? Great. Jesus Christ loves you. He died for your sins. And in this particular case, because it's an opposite sex thing, go find one of the counselors, the same sex as your partner, and let him share Jesus with them. But Christians should only date Christians. And I'm not talking about just people that say they're Christian. The first question that we had, or the second question I think that we had today, it shows you the pain of an unequally yoked relationship. So if somebody says they're a Christian, watch their life to make sure they really know Jesus Christ and they're acting like it. Don't get tricked. I can only speak for men, but when we fall in love with somebody and we think they're hot to look at, I'll tell you, I'd have been anything Paula needed me to be. I loved her so much. But then the real you always comes out. So that was my answer then. Here's a question I think is important for this program as well. One of the kids said, what do I pray for when it comes to my mental health? Well, I told him, as I said, we need, first of all, stay offline as much as you possibly can, because online and the media makes a big deal about it, whether it's traditional media or social media, about this emphasis on mental health. If you're with Jesus, your mental health is fine. If you're not with Jesus, your mental health is a mess. So you don't worry about what the world says about mental health. Be with Jesus, and your mental health will be fine. So that's what you do. You want to pray for your mental health, Lord. I've got the mind of Christ. That's what your word says. So, Lord, I'm going to hang out with you today. And you do that every day, and you're going to find that your mental health is fine. Now, the world will convince you, no, feeling unhappy is mentally or is dangerous for your mental health. I don't feel fulfilled. Your feelings don't matter. They're real.

0: meal, but they're what the enemy uses to manipulate you. So when you're feeling down, hang out with Jesus. Open your Bible. Pray. Talk to him. And the Holy Spirit will come and things will be fine. Now, that doesn't mean we don't go through difficult things. It doesn't mean there aren't people who have real mental issues. But just for normal people, the Holy Spirit, being with Jesus, is the answer for those things. And I did say to those kids that if you have a chemical disorder in your brain, if you need to take medication to function, then do that. And in fact, you're obligated to do it so that you can be a faithful witness to the Lord. So those are the kinds of thoughtful questions that these kids were asking. Here's another question. How can I improve on allowing the Lord to work before trying to take situations into my own hands? And the answer to that is simple. Just don't take matters into your own hands. Read the book of Judges. You want to see what happens when people do what it seems right to them? It's always a disaster. So it's simply being patient. Patience is a fruit of the Spirit. Love, joy, peace, patience, waiting on God. Now, I realize that we absolutely hate waiting on God. You know, we've got a question, we got a problem, we want to know right now. God uses those times to draw us to him. You know, the process of sanctification, that's the theological term for being more like Jesus every day. That's not supposed to be something that happens in a week. So here's what you do. Just say, Jesus, I'm going to let you do it. You know, if you've got a confrontation with somebody, wait till the Lord tells you their heart is ready and your heart is ready. Just be sure that you're walking with the Lord, that you don't have any anger or animosity, and then the Lord will be clear. But the moment we take matters into our own hands, we're completely forbidding God to be able to move in our lives. And as has been said many times already today, if God isn't moving in your life and you're moving in your life, you're going to make a mess of things. So it really is that simple. Here is a question. I will come back to the camp questions in a minute. This came in from Anonymous from our email inbox. Can we miss what God has for us because we're so focused on what we thought our life was supposed to look like? How do we surrender the life we imagined we would have and learn to recognize the purpose God has for the life we actually have? This is a great tie-in to the last question regarding waiting on the Lord. God doesn't tell us what his purpose for us is. I mean, we have his word, which tells us every day what to do. But the will of God for your life long-term, he's going to reveal that to you as you are ready. And you cannot miss God's perfect, pleasing, and acceptable will if you're walking with Jesus. If you're not walking with Jesus, then you will miss it. It's that simple. If you're following Jesus, you can't miss. I had somebody say, well, how do I know that I'm going to meet the, and this was a woman, how do I know that I'm going to meet the man that God has for me? If you walk with Jesus, he'll introduce you to him. Now, that kind of precludes going online and going on Christian Mingle or Christian Single or whatever that's called. Mingle. But, you know, you can't take matters into your own hands. You just can't. So you need that confidence. Jesus wants you in his perfect will. If you follow him, he says, come follow me. And if you do that, you're going to find exactly what his purpose for your life is. And then as you walk with Jesus and as you mature in the Lord, that purpose is going to expand. When I got saved, I had no idea I was going to be a pastor. 6 months into my walk with the Lord, he told me, he'd call me to be a pastor. I didn't get any more direction on that for 2 years. And then he said, begin praying for the people of San Antonio, Texas. Now, if God would have told me that first, I wouldn't have done it. I didn't have faith to do that yet. So it's very, very important. Now, the other part of your question, I think, is the most important, Anonymous. What you thought your life was going to turn out like, or what your hopes and dreams are, those are the things that you have to let go of. And when I say that, it doesn't mean that God isn't going to do those things in your life. It just means you've got to be able to say, Lord, thy will, not my will, be done. You got to be able to say to the Lord, I trust you so much. We sing a song, Blessed Assurance, it's called, or I think it's called I Trust in God, but Blessed Assurance is the first line. And the refrain in there is, I trust in God. And if you really trust him, then you say, Lord, I'm not my own, I'm bought with a price. I surrender everything to you. And the way you do that is understanding that whatever God has for you is infinitely better than what you have for you. And the more you get to know him, the more time you spend with him, the more time in the Word, you're going to realize that what he has for you is so much better. You know, it's really interesting, Anonymous. I talked about some of this with the kids. And young kids seem to get that better than adults do. I don't know how old you are, but the young kids understood that. We worry about the future. I need to get this degree and that. What if God doesn't want you to do that? What if God wants to send you in the mission field? Or what if God wants to do like he did with me and send you to a place to start a church? It's kind of terrifying, but I can't imagine what my life would have been like had I not said yes to the Lord when he called me to come to San Antonio. So don't have expectations of your life. Lord, I'm a servant. Servants don't get any input or opinions. Part of our problem is that we live in a world that actually makes us think that our opinions matter, that they're somehow important. So just this is surrender. You're dead in Christ. When you get baptized, they put you in the water. That's symbolic of the death of the old you, and that would include the death of all those old expectations. And when you come out of the water, it's entrance, victorious entrance into the newness of life. And what you do then is say, okay, Lord, now I'm yours. Your will, not mine, be done. And that will change everything. So what purpose does God have? If you follow him every single day, you can't miss it. When you do things your way, or when you follow your expectations. Now, let me say this. Too often the enemy will say, see, all the things you always hope for, God's not going to let you do. Paula used to say, if I surrender everything to God, he's going to send me to China. And he didn't send her to China, he sent her to Texas. For us, that was almost just as bad back then. But that's not who God is. Sometimes God put those desires in your heart, and he will lead you along the path to fulfill all of those desires. And when you do, it'll be with Jesus, and it will be better and richer than you ever imagined. But if he sends you in a completely different direction, you're going to find out that that different direction was better than you could ever ask or imagine. That's how important it is. So whatever God has for you, then just follow him and you'll find out what it is. Thank you for the question. I appreciate it very, very much. Okay, this might be the last question.
1: Too much. Go back to your...
0: Okay. Yeah. I got a couple questions that came in that I don't have time for, so I'll get those at the top of the program tomorrow. Here's one. Why can't I hear the Lord? If you're expecting to hear the Lord physically or out loud, that's not biblical. You're not going to do that. If you're not hearing the Lord, it is either because you're not in his word. That's how he speaks to us. I told the kids, I said, and I didn't think of this. A friend of mine said it. If you want to hear God audibly, then read the Bible out loud to yourself. God doesn't speak audibly, like he did in some instances in the Old Testament. And by the way, when he did speak audibly, it scared people to death. So you'll hear the Lord in his word when you're submitted to what he wants you to do. That I can promise. And let me come back with a little bit more on that one tomorrow. Hey, thanks for tuning in. Thank you for putting up with my voice. May the Lord bless you and keep you. I'm Pastor Ron Arbaugh from Calvary Chapel in San Antonio, Texas. 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

0: Have you ever thanked God that He's in control, even when you look around and it seems like things are out of control? Things are falling apart, they're not going well. Have you ever taken a moment like that and said, Lord, I thank You that You're in control? As bad as it is, it could be worse if He weren't in control, if He weren't holding some things back. So we should give Him thanks, even in the difficult times. Maybe things seem out of control for you, but that's not the case, because He's still in control. So talk to Him. Open your heart to Him. Listen for His voice.
1: What Pastor Troy just mentioned is quite a challenge to tackle, especially when you're up against a situation that feels completely stacked against you. When you watch everything crumble around you, it can be really hard to hold on to your faith in God. 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Just hang in there. You're absolutely going to find a breakthrough, my friend. 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
0: In Luke chapter 4, verse 43, Jesus told His disciples, I must preach the kingdom of God to the other cities also, because for this purpose I've been sent. What? I didn't see the cross there. That's the purpose He came. To build His kingdom. To call people to be part of His kingdom. In Matthew 13, there's a whole section of kingdom parables where Jesus tells stories about the kingdom of God, what it's like, what's going to happen, how the separation is going to take place. And even when Pontius Pilate asked, are you a king? Jesus said, you rightly say that I am a king. And before that, He said, my kingdom is not of this world. If my kingdom were of this world, my servants would rise up and fight, but my kingdom is not of this world. See, we do it ourselves and everyone else a disservice when we go, everything goes and stops and ends and culminates in the cross. Because what does the cross say? You're a sinner and I love you and I'm willing to forgive you. But there's more. That forgiveness leads to your destination. What kingdom are you going to be a part of? The cross brings us to a place of making a decision. It gives us, and it's not like, oh man, I wish there were. No, we didn't have an opportunity to be part of His kingdom. And so the cross opens the door. He says, I am the door. I am the way. You must come by way of the cross. You must come through Me. To where? To His kingdom. Be part of His kingdom. His kingdom is being established as we speak. On one occasion, Jesus said to the multitudes, the kingdom of God has come near you. To the Pharisees, Jesus said, the kingdom of God is in your midst or among you. There's a translation that's not, it's been, I think, poorly translated. It's led to a lot of misunderstandings. It says, the kingdom of God is within you. Literally, it's not saying that it's within you, although I'll tell you how that can also work. But what He's saying is, the kingdom of God is right here. It's surrounding you. I mean, it is, you're immersed in it. It's here. How is it here? Because Jesus came and there are people starting to believe in Him and making Him king and Lord in their life. So though you have a ruler on the earth, there is a king that's here right now and His kingdom is being built and you're right here in the midst of it. It's in the midst of your world. Now, it is also within us, and it's been misrepresented. Some groups will take it and go, see, we're all kings. We're all little gods, and they'll go so far to misquote or misuse that scripture. That's not what He's saying. But it does happen within you. It's something that has to take place in your heart. You have to bow down. You have to humble. You have to surrender yourself to His lordship and to trust in Him by faith. And when you do, everything changes. And I want to make a point here that I think we all need to get. The whole idea behind coming to Christ is that there is a kingdom shift. He is not an insurance card. He's not a passport ticket. So that one day when it's time to go to heaven, you get to show it and go, see, I got it. No, the whole idea behind coming to Christ is there is a kingdom shift. It's those who are part of His kingdom here that enter the kingdom there. not those who treat it like, oh, he paid for my insurance. Good. I'm so glad. And then they live as if there is no king, that their agenda and their plans and their ways are all that matters, and thank God he's a gracious and merciful God. You can't live like there is no king and expect that you're going to go be with him. Jesus says that there will be many who say to me, Lord, Lord, did we not cast out demons? Did we not? And you name it. It's all religious stuff. We might say, didn't I go to church every week? It was a Bible teaching church, verse by verse church. I was in my seat every week. Didn't miss. Oh, and there were some times it was hard to get to church, but I got there. Didn't we do all of that? Well, that's kind of like casting out demons. That's major. That's big. And he says, I never knew you. You weren't part of my kingdom. I sent my servants here and I said, do this. And I had staff meetings, you know, prayer meetings. And you were never at any of them. You were never doing anything. You were never one of the ones that were at this event or that thing or what I wanted to do here. Where were you? Who are you? The whole idea behind coming to Christ is that there is a kingdom shift. Before Christ, you always followed your ways, your desires, your plans. It was all about you. How you felt, what you did, what you wanted to do. And then God says, repent. It's not just repent of the bad things and do good things. People in the world do that. They read books and go, hey, it's bad to treat people this way. Oh, okay, well, I'll turn. And then start treating people different. The world does that. What they don't do is repent in the sense that there is a kingdom shift in their life. From doing whatever they want, whenever they want, however they want, and living as if there is no God or no king that they're accountable to shifting and realizing there is a God who has a plan for them. There is a God who wants some of their time and attention and service. Who wants to use the gifts that he's given to them in their life. So before Christ, we did it our way. Then God says repent, which means you shift your priorities, your life, yourself, your kingdom, to his kingdom and to his lordship. That's the idea of repentance. So our being here on earth ought to give the world an idea about his kingdom. They ought to look at us and see what it looks like to be a member of that kingdom. You know, you want to find out what it looks like to be in a military organization? You look at those who wear the uniform. They're actually doing it. Not those who want to, not those who applaud them, who studied and didn't go, but those who are doing it. And the same way, our lights are supposed to shine. So he tells us, here's how you invest. Seek first the kingdom of God and his righteousness. Because if your light's going to shine, that's what I want them to see. That's what they need to see. Your sense of priorities, your sense of hope, your sense of trust, all focused on him. They ought to see in you how secure you are in Christ. Not that you're always worried and oh, the world's falling apart. Oh, did you see the news? Yeah, did you read the Bible? Jesus said that often to the religious leaders. Have you not read? Have you not read the scriptures? This is in there. And for the Christian, for the believer, we've got to know his word so we can find our sure foundation in him and what he's promised. But if we're not living for his glory, if we're not doing the things that he said, we need to really examine and question whether or not we're invested in the right things, in the right kingdom. One author wrote this about the Lord's Prayer. He said, I cannot say our Father if I live only for myself. I cannot say Father if I do not endeavor each day to live like his child. I cannot say who art in heaven if I am laying up no treasures there. I cannot say hallowed be thy name if I am not striving to represent that name with a holy lifestyle. I cannot say thy kingdom come if I'm not doing all within my power to hasten that wonderful event. I cannot say thy will be done if I am disobedient to his word. And I cannot say on earth as it is in heaven if I'll not serve him here while I'm on this earth. So the key to establishing the kingdom of God here is by receiving the king and then understanding that he is also your Lord. and that He wants to lead you. So, we should invest because one day the Son of God will reign. Second, because the people of God will rejoice. Doesn't feel like that right now with the world coming in and coming at us the way that it is. More and more and more. It's getting worse. Verse 16 says, "And the 24 elders who sat before God on their thrones fell on their faces and worshiped God, saying, 'We give you thanks, O Lord God Almighty, the one who is and who was and who

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4: And it says, "You've taken your great power and reigned." He's going to do that. They're thanking God for his sovereign power and that he's using it to now reign. Have you ever thanked God that he's in control? Even when you look around and it seems like things are out of control? Things are falling apart. They're not going well. Have you ever taken a moment like that and said, "Lord, I thank you that you're in control"? As bad as it is, it could be worse if he weren't in control. If he weren't holding some things back. So we should give him thanks. Even in the difficult times, maybe things seem out of control for you, but that's not the case because he's still in control. So talk to him. Open your heart to him. Listen for his voice. Verse 18 says, "The nations were angry and the wrath has come and the time of the dead that they should be judged." It's so amazing here, I think, that the rebelliousness of man continues. And even though God is clearly throwing out his judgments, and now Christians, those who do believe, are saying, "This is God. The two witnesses, this is the Lord. This is God's judgment." And they still look around and see the obvious and still go, "Ah, I don't need any of that." Shake their fists at God. That's the stubbornness of man. You know what's amazing? Is people will credit themselves for good things, the good things. "Oh, look what I did. Look what I made happen." All these good things. And yet they blame God for the bad. If there is a God, how would he allow all of this? I don't like God, or I don't want God. And the media doesn't help. They sort of jump on the bandwagon. There was a famous Bart Simpson Thanksgiving prayer. Bart Simpson prayed this: "Dear God, we paid for all this stuff ourselves, so thanks for nothing." And the world watches and goes, "You know what? That's right." And I'd hate to be the person that wrote that line and put it out there for everybody to buy into. Yet Scripture says in Deuteronomy 8, "Remember the Lord your God." Remember him. "For it is he who gives you power to get wealth." You don't get anything he hasn't given you some kind of ability which you haven't thanked him for to even get it. The opportunities you may have had, or the things that just bounced your way, all of this stuff, the Lord is in control. And we've got to learn to give thanks to him before we forget who made us and take the glory for ourselves and forget God. The world will refuse to acknowledge him, even in the basic things of life, and they will hate him for the evil consequences. It's funny how that happens, like children getting mad at their parents because of the spanking they receive. It's weird, that's how kids think, you know. They get upset at you. "You did this, I'm crying because of you." No, no, no, no, let's back up. You know what it's like to be a parent? Back up. You know, go back and say, "Remember that discussion? We said, here's the consequences. I remember that." "Well, you did that, right? Did you do that?" "I did that." Then that's the consequences. So this is the result of that. You can't blame me. But kids, they forget all of that. And in this world, they're going to do that too. I hear people all the time thinking God's to blame for the reason. If God wanted me to believe, he would have made it more obvious.

0: Yeah, you know, that's not going to fly when you get up in heaven. People think they're just going to stroll up to God. I hear them talking about it. When I go up there, if there is a heaven, I go up to God, I'm going to tell them, how come you didn't do this? And you should have done this. And they got a lot of words for God. Guys, it's not going to roll like that. It's not going to happen. It's like the kid talking to his friend. Well, when my dad comes, I'll just tell him. And then dad comes like, yes, sir. And the friend's like, I thought you were going to, well, talking to you is different. I'm trying to be cool here, but that was my dad. That's what's going to happen. There's a lot of talk going on right now. And God is merciful. I couldn't be this patient. I couldn't be on the cross having people gambling for my clothing knowing I could do something about it. I can call some legion of angels and go, you know, you don't have to take me off the cross right now, but just strike right there. Just right there. Just strike some lightning. That's what I would want to do. I know. Because I see the person zipping by and I'm like, where's the cop? Where's the cop? So, children get mad at their parents. They're sinners. Sinners get mad at God, even if they don't believe in Him, for all the bad things that go on. And He told us that if we don't follow His ways, this is exactly what would happen. He also says that you should reward your servants, the prophets and the saints, and those who fear your name, small and great. I did a men's conference one time. I was one of the speakers, and we had a question and answer afterward. And someone asked this question. They said, how do you stay motivated to do the work of God when all your rewards are in heaven? And we had some different responses. My thought, I couldn't get past this. I'm like, I don't know how you separate the two. Let me put it this way. If someone says, I have a job for you and it pays, you know, $15 million. You know, every 2 weeks you'll get this much. You know what you're going to be motivated to do? Work. But the paycheck isn't for 2 weeks. And not all of it. Not the whole year's worth. It's a paycheck at a time. That paycheck is so valuable to you, you're willing to do the work, even though this week you're not getting paid. So I don't know how we separate when God says our rewards are based on the work that we do here. This is our job. This is our work here. So you don't get the reward there if you just want to sit back and do nothing. Now, heaven is its own reward. Trust me. It'll be enough. Some are going to go to heaven. It says, basically, the Bible says, smoking. And I mean like smoking a cigarette. It's going to be like, I'm here, huh? Oh, good. I made it. You don't want to be that person. Do you? I mean, do you? Maybe you do want to invest more in this world. Maybe you do want to get everything in this world instead. I don't. Jesus will say, Revelation 22:12, and behold, I am coming quickly, and my reward is with me, to give to everyone according to his work. Now that word his is not a capital H his. Like according to his work. No, it's according to his work. What he did. So, as a believer, you'll never stand before the Lord and one day have to give an account of all your sins. He's not going to roll the film on you. You know, like at 3 years old, well, no, I didn't really mean. Well, let's roll the film. Oh, I didn't realize it went down that way. Thank God we're not going to do that. Man, I would hate that. And I'd hate for you guys to be in the room when mine is rolled. We're not going to go through that kind of a judgment. But there will be a judgment. Oh, and the reason is because it was placed on the cross. I don't want to forget that. That's the cross. It's been judged. It's been brought up. It's been brought before the throne. And it was dealt with at the cross. It'll never be dealt with ever again. Psalm 103:12 says, as far as the east is from the west, so far has He removed our transgressions from men. I am so thankful for that. Because heaven would be, for quite a while, it'd be a pretty long time, they'd be rolling film on me, embarrassing me at what I did and what I thought and what I thought I did and how I exaggerated or all the stuff. But we'll never have to go through that. Instead, you will receive reward or not. You'll receive for what you did or didn't do as a servant of the Lord on the earth, or as a member of His team, a soldier in His army. We will go through a judgment, but it won't be for sin, it will be for what we did. we'll be accountable for that. Paul wrote, each one will receive his own reward according to his own labor. Now, I don't know exactly what the rewards are, but I can tell you this, they're not Cracker Jack box rewards. The scripture seems to suggest that there's nothing we give up here, nothing we do here that isn't well worth it. He says, you will give up families and homes and everything else here. You will lose them here. He said, but there's no one who gives those things up here that will not be far greater rewarded in heaven. We will lose things here. We will give up things here. We will sacrifice here. But it will be worth it. Every investment that we make in the scriptures give us a principle. If you sow sparingly, you reap sparingly. But if you sow abundantly, you reap accordingly. So we're not to seek our rewards here. We're not to strive for ourself great things here. That shouldn't be striving. Now, they happen. Some people are just blessed. I knew a guy, man. He's like, I try to shovel money out. I'm giving scholarships to people, but the Lord has a bigger shovel. He just keeps giving it. He's not trying. He's not striving for that. But God is blessing him because he's able to get it through him. But some say, oh, the Lord is blessing me, but he doesn't get it through him. You know, like, I don't know. The Lord kind of stops that kind of blessing. That's you. When it can't get through you. Someone once said that money is a little bit like manure. You pile it up and it just stinks. But you spread it around and it makes things grow.
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0: Welcome to Somebody Loves You Radio, the Bible teaching ministry of Roel Reese in Diamond Bar, California. Today's lesson continues our study of 1 Corinthians, and we're glad you've tuned in for a clarifying look at how to properly exercise the gifts of tongues and the gift of prophecy. You'll get a challenge today to avoid calling attention to yourself or causing confusion for those outside the church, making sure that you're glorifying the Lord with a humble heart. Today's lesson is titled, The Gifts of the Holy Spirit. Here's Roel Reese.
1: If you have your Bible, turn to 1 Corinthians chapter 14. Now coming out of chapter 13, we've been sharing with perfect love. In chapter 12, 13, and 14 deals with the gifts of the Holy Spirit, the way they are to be used. Now chapter 14, what it's going to do to us, Paul's going to now return and answer some questions concerning the gifts of the Holy Spirit, especially tongues and prophecy. So let's begin by looking at chapter 14, verse 1, beginning there, the edification for the body. He says, pursue love or follow after love and desire spirituals, but especially that you may prophesy. Notice that he's putting a priority not on tongues, but on prophecy, the superior gift there. And what's incredible here is when he finishes chapter 13, he continues to say, pursue after love. So the gifts of the Holy Spirit are manifested through the love of Jesus Christ that is given to us. Sometimes when people practice the gifts of the Holy Spirit, whether it be tongues, prophecy, word of knowledge, word of wisdom, whatever it would be, many times Paul says that if we don't have the love of Christ in us, then those gifts that are manifested is like babbling. They're not really being exercised in the power of love, so they're of no value. And I think of how many times as Christians, when you look at the body of Christ, the church, and I'm not talking about this building, I'm talking about people, that the true body of Christ not only does possess the love of God, but in the possessing of God's love, and at the same time we learn how to forgive others that might not like us, or maybe we didn't like them. That everything we do, we have to make it right before God. If you want to be used by God, you want to be baptized by the Holy Spirit, you want to be empowered by the dunamis power of God, you got to make things right in your lives. And maybe they're not Christians. And since you're the believer, as Jesus said, you need to make things right. As long as you think you're doing what's right before God, and you make the initiative to go and apologize and leave it in their hands, you forgive them. They don't forgive you. You leave it in the hands of God. You can go ahead and progress in what God's called you to do because you're really possessing the love of Christ. You really have gone before God and those people in asking them to forgive you. So now when you come to the gifts of the Holy Spirit and you're coming with the love of Christ, then the gifts of the Holy Spirit are going to be effective in your life. It's so cool. They're going to be working in your life. So Paul wants to make sure, because the Corinthians were carnal, division makers. They were having lawsuits against brothers and sisters going to court. And Paul says, how can you expect the Holy Spirit to really baptize you with his love and to use you in edifying the Lord through the gifts of the Holy Spirit that are given to you? He can't. He can't do that. So that's why he concludes in chapter 13 about love, and he begins in chapter 14, 1, pursue agape love. Notice that. Follow agape love. And at the same time, desire spiritual gifts. In the Greek, it's spirituals. Desire spirituals. But especially that you may prophesy, because prophecy is a superior gift than tongues. It seems that everybody wants the gift of tongues, but the gift of prophecy is superior to the gift of tongues. Because the gift of tongues, he's going to go in a moment, the gift of tongues can only be used by yourself in private when you pray to God. You can't really use it in public, because then it brings confusion in the body of Christ. And we're going to see that as Paul is going to set that in order. Verse 2, notice, for he who speaks in a tongue does not speak to men, but to who? To God. Notice that. Then why is it that in Pentecostal churches, when you're sitting in a service and the preacher or teacher is teaching or preaching, Every Sunday, the same person gets up in the middle of the sermon and starts speaking in tongues. And then the next to him, the same person stands up and begins to prophesy. Well, literally, first of all, the person is out of order doing that. And the true interpretation is not prophecy, for the true interpretation would be what? It would be glorifying God, giving thanks to God. It's not a message of tongues. There are no messages. It's always, thus saith the Lord. That's not true. Prophecy, as we're going to see here, is the building up, edification of the gifts of the Holy Spirit. So he's going to tell you again, he who speaks in a tongue does not speak to man, but to God. It's between you and God. But the problem is that we feel stupid. What am I saying? Why should I? And the devil comes along and says, man, you're really blown. You're making all that stuff up. And one of the things that you need to understand so you don't get discouraged is not everyone speaks in tongues. Not everyone. Because Paul says that if you don't receive the gift of tongues, it doesn't mean you're a better person or less person. Because the gift of tongues or any other gift comes through what? Through the love of Christ. And the greatest gift of all gifts is not tongues, it's not prophecy, it's not word of wisdom, word of knowledge. It's what? It's love. The love of Christ in our hearts and living through each one of us individually. So Paul here wants to make sure that this gift of speaking in tongues is to communicate to God, not to men. It's not to men. And yet in the Pentecostal churches, they've used the gift of tongues as an interpretation. And they call it messages in tongues. And there's no such thing in the Bible as messages in tongues. It's praising to God. Remember on Acts chapter 2, when the 120 were baptized by the Holy Spirit, and it says that those that were outside 30 nations, they actually heard them speak in their own dialect, their own dialect. And what were they doing? They were praising God. There was no message. They were worshiping God, giving thanks to God. It's so cool how he explains it there. Then why is it that people constantly get to the place where they start making up and adding to the Word of God when yet the Word of God is silent? And he gives us the correct understanding here in chapter 14. Look again what he says. Verse 2. For he, that person who speaks in a tongue, does not speak to men but to God. For no one understands him. However, notice, the Spirit, he speaks what? Mysteries or secrets. Who's speaking? The Spirit of God, not you. And yet, you're not out of control. You're in control. How many times you heard people say, man, I couldn't help myself. That's baloney, you guys. That's baloney. You are in command. You know what you're doing. And it's really important because the Spirit is not the author of confusion, and he's not a spirit of misorder, you know, where he's going to do things where people are going to start wandering or bring confusion. He's not that way. So it's important for us to have discernment when you're with other people and you begin to see these kind of things happening. You can see what's true and what's not true. What's of God and what's of the flesh. And the Corinthians were those people that were misusing the gifts of the Holy Spirit. And that's why Paul writes this letter, to correct them. Because they were off the wall in what they were doing. Then in verse 3 he says, but he who prophesies, notice, speaks three things, to edification, to exhortation, and to comfort of men. Isn't that cool? Here, first of all, is to edification, is what? Building up, not tearing down. Secondly, exhorting people. And then thirdly, it is to bring comfort to man. So the gift of prophecy is heard of when you're teaching God's word. There is edification, there is exhortation, and there is great comfort in the teaching of God's word as a listener. So Paul wants to make sure that we separate the gifts and we understand individually every gift that is given to us. Verse 4, he who speaks in a tongue, notice, underline this, builds up himself. See, you're not building up anybody else. It's yourself. But he who prophesies builds up who? The whole church. Everybody gets blessed. He's going to come to this place where different churches, I told you, they speak in tongues. And let's say you're in a church and somebody gets up and starts babbling. And somebody else gets up and starts giving an interpretation. And let's say there's 3 or 4 or 5 non-believers in the church. What are they going to say? Paul's going to say, they're going to say, these people are crazy. They're mad. That's why it would be out of order to do that even here at Calvary in the sanctuary on a Sunday morning or a Sunday night or a Wednesday night. Because those gifts of the Holy Spirit, like tongues, and the other gifts are given to us when there's a smaller fellowship called the Ethnical Services, where there's order in the church and there's these little cliques of people that are coming there for the anointing and coming for the gifts of the Holy Spirit, where they can be baptized, they can be prayed for and be touched by the Lord to be healed. And many times in big congregations like this, we can be teaching and preaching the Word of God, but God is healing people in the body of Christ during services.
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1: He says this, I wish you all would speak in tongues. See, he's wishing everybody would speak in tongues. But even more that you would prophesy, for he who prophesies is greater than he who speaks with tongues, unless indeed he interprets, that the church may receive what? Edification, building up. So if somebody would speak in tongues and I would get up to interpret, what would I say? It would be like a psalm. It wouldn't be, thus saith the Lord, my little children. And I start saying these things about what God says. It doesn't work that way. So Paul is bringing order intellectually, spiritually, in every way, because the Corinthian church was playing ignorant. And yet Paul corrects that ignorance by saying, this is what the scripture says. And when you step out of the scriptures, you're going to be confused and you're going to deceive other people. That's why it's really important to stay on target with God's word. Don't add to it. Don't take away from it. Leave it as it is. And allow God to speak through the Word of God. Then secondly,

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4: They have to harmonize, you see, otherwise it's no good. So he says, if somebody in the church, as the Spirit of God is the Spirit of order, and somebody begins to do something that is not in order, it will bring confusion to the body of Christ. Great confusion. And if there's non-believers, they will say, man, this church is really messed up, even though they're not believers. They will see the confusion in the body of Christ. And that was going on in the Corinthian church. That's why Paul is writing this letter. Verse 8. For if the trumpet, notice, for if the trumpet makes an uncertain sound, like say for reveille, they have a different sound, for breakfast, or to go into the battle, there's different sounds. In the same way, verse 9, so likewise, you, unless you utter by the tongue words easy to understand, how will it be known what is really being spoken? For you will be speaking into what? Unto the air. If there's no order and you don't know the distinct sound, what it means, then you're going to be confused. And you're only speaking in the air. There's really nothing you can say. Verse 10. There are, it may be, so many kinds of languages in the world. And notice, and none of them is without significance. You mean, what he's saying here is if you go to Japan, you hear a different sound. You know, they talk like that, right? All right. I've been in Japan too many times. And then if you hear Korean, they're different. Chinese, different. I got Chinese friends. Even in their writing is different. And that's why it's so cool how Paul brings in all these distinct sounds, because he says you're going to know by the distinct sounds from what country they're from. And then in the church, you'll be able to have distinction on who's the speaker is and what he's speaking. Verse 11, because of this, if I do not know the meaning of the language, I shall be as a foreigner to him who speaks, and he who speaks will be a foreigner to me. I mean, you ever speak to somebody that, like, say, a Japanese person in Japan? I speak English, I'm trying to communicate with it, and they're talking Japanese, and I'm speaking English, but at the same time, we're not communicating. He doesn't understand me, I don't understand him. So the only way that he can understand me, or I understand him, is through what? Through an interpreter, a translator. You see? Then we can communicate. Paul goes on, verse 12. Even so, since you are zealous for spiritual gifts, let it be for the edification or the building up of the church that you may seek to excel. You don't want to decrease, you want to increase. You want to go forward, you don't want to go backwards. Therefore, verse 13, let him who speaks in a tongue pray that he may have interpretation. Notice that. That he may have interpretation. Remember on the day of Pentecost, Acts chapter 2, they all spoke in tongues, and there were 30 nations there. And he says, and they all heard them magnifying God. They were all praising God in their own dialect, their own language, and they heard them in their own native language. It's so cool how God shows us that in the book of Acts chapter 2. So this is what he's talking about. And then he goes on, verse 14. For if I pray in a tongue, here it is, then my spirit is praying. Notice that. My spirit prays. Nobody else. But my understanding is unfruitful. I don't understand when I speak in tongues. I don't understand one word. The only thing that I do understand, because I know a little bit of Greek, is kurios. It means Lord. And I believe that the tongue God gave to me, he gave me the language of Greek. So when I praise the Lord, I mean, as I'm babbling, okay, in my tongue, I'm praying in this language that I have never learned. But then the Holy Spirit takes this tongue that I'm speaking in my privacy of my home, my car, walking, jogging, whatever it is. And my spirit is communicating.

0: communicating with who? With God. God understands what I am saying through the Spirit. I don't. Others don't, but God does. I love what he says here. And then if you're here tonight and you haven't never been baptized with the gift of tongues, don't feel bad that we're more spiritual than you are. That's not true. Because the bottom line is, how much love do you have to exercise any kind of a gift? That's the bottom line. Every one of the gifts has to be exercised through the gift of what? Through the prophecy? No, through love. Through love. And what's incredible to me is that as you're baptized with love, you can sit there if you don't speak in tongues. And remember, Paul says in chapter 8 of Romans, he says, with groanings that cannot be understood. You can sit in your closet, in your car, and you can groan, not just messing around, but being real with God, because you're hurting, and you can groan, and the Spirit of God will interpret to God your situation. I love it. And it's so neat to be able to be free in the Spirit of God, that when you go by yourself into your room or wherever you are, and you just start worshiping the Lord, man, it is incredible, because God is there with you. The Holy Spirit is there with you. And in these last days, surely we need to be open to the Holy Spirit of God like never before. God wants to speak through people's hearts and lives. He wants to give us word of knowledge, word of wisdom. He wants to manifest himself through all 21 gifts of the Holy Spirit. Romans chapter 12, Ephesians chapter 4, and then in 1 Corinthians here chapter 12. And then here in chapter 14, he interprets this whole thing, what's going on. So it's real important to understand that. Then look what he says in verse 15. What is the conclusion then of all this? I will pray with the Holy Spirit, and I will also pray, notice, with understanding. I will sing in the Spirit, but I also will sing with understanding. Did you know that you can sing in the Spirit too? In tongues, you can sing, you can pray, and you're worshiping God. So cool, man. I've heard people sing in the Spirit. It's amazing. Amazing. Sounds like angels singing in the presence of God. God baptizes us. God gives us these gifts of the Holy Spirit for each one of us individually. But you have to become like a little child. Verse 16, notice. Otherwise, if you bless with the Spirit, how will he who occupies the place of the uninformed say amen? So he's saying this. If you're in the church and there's somebody that is not a Christian, the uninformed is an unbeliever. Notice. Otherwise, if you bless with the Spirit, what are we doing? Not speaking in tongues, we're blessing in the Spirit. Remember I told you that? It's not speaking in tongues. It's not a message. You're blessing the Lord in the Spirit of God. How will he that is in the congregation, in the place of worship, he's not a believer, but he's an unbeliever. How is he going to say amen when he doesn't understand anything? It would not be right. Notice, at your giving of thanks, says he does not understand what you're saying. You see? Paul explains it. You don't need interpretation. He tells you exactly. Verse 17. For you indeed give thanks. Well, for you it's cool because you're giving thanks to God. But what about that non-believer? Notice. But the other, the non-believer, is not built up. He's not being built up. He's not edified. He says, Paul says, I thank my God I speak. Notice that I, Paul, speak with tongues more than everybody. Imagine that. Paul says, I speak in tongues more than everybody. God's baptized me, he says, with the gift of tongues. And yet, verse 19, yet in the church, I would rather speak five words with my understanding, speaking English, than speaking Greek or speaking any other language. Notice that I may teach others also than 10,000 words in a tongue. Wow. More than 10,000 speaking in tongues, words in speaking in tongues. Paul says, I'd rather speak five words in English than to speak in my tongue 10,000 words.
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7: This is not saying Jesus sympathetically feels our pain. He takes our sin and its full punishment, pays for it in full, and thus brings to an end the reign of sin in our lives with all of its effects and all of its manifestations, all of its griefs and all of its sorrows. And one day we'll enter into the fullness of that.
8: Welcome to Grace to You with John MacArthur here on AM 630 The Word. The gospel of Jesus Christ can be compared to a bottomless well. No matter how many times you draw from its life-giving truth, you can't exhaust the supply. You'll never fully grasp everything there is to know about God's work of salvation. But that doesn't mean there aren't some essential gospel truths that you can and must understand. Today, John MacArthur looks at one of those essentials, namely repentance, from a source you might not expect, the Old Testament. John's current series is titled The Gospel According to God. To make sure you're clear on the importance of repentance in salvation, turn to Isaiah 53 as John begins today's lesson.
7: We saw the startling servant in verses 13 to 15 at the end of chapter 52. We saw the scorned servant, verses 1 through 3, and now we come to the substituted servant. Looking continually at the servant of Jehovah, we now see him in his role as a substitute. And the transition comes in verse 4 with the first word, surely, or truly, or verily. This is an exclamation. This is a sudden recognition of something unexpected, a dramatic change from the previous perception. This is a reversal. This is spinning on their heels fast. Surely, as if to say, whoa, stop in our tracks and turn and go the other way. Now we see our griefs he himself bore, our sorrows he carried. He was pierced for our transgressions, crushed for our iniquities, chastened for our well-being, scourged for our healing. That is the complete reversal of how they viewed the cross. He took our place, died in our stead, gave his life for us. Technically, we would call this vicarious penal substitution. Finally, as a nation, they're going to see it and believe it, and they're going to be saved in that hour. These three verses, by the way, verses 4, 5, and 6, are so connected that they're like concentric circles. They kind of weave around and around each other. And each of them mentions the wrongs and the provision of the servant to provide atonement for those wrongs. And they do cycle around the same theme, but they are so profoundly rich. They understand how wrong they were. They had a wrong attitude, manifest in wrong behavior. Listen, coming from their nature. Repentance grasps all three. True repentance takes the recognition that we think wrong, We act wrong because we are profoundly corrupt in nature. Verse 4 is about their wrong attitudes. Verse 5 is about their wrong behavior. And verse 6 is about their wrong nature. They go all the way down deep. Our attitude was wrong

0: terribly wrong. We esteemed him stricken, smitten of God, and afflicted. That's wrong. We thought he was being punished for his own iniquity. Our behaviors were wrong, transgressions, iniquities. But mostly because our nature is wrong. Verse 6 is about nature. We're like sheep, we've gone astray, each of us has turned to his own way. You say, well, in what sense is that speaking of nature? Sheep do what sheep do. That's the analogy. They wander off into danger. That was us. Our nature was wrong, and we went our own way. So they have come to a place, this future generation of Jews, that every sinner must come to be saved, in which you understand that you have to change your mind about Christ, how you think about Christ. You have to recognize the transgressions and iniquities that mark your behavior and the subsequent alienation from God and soul sickness that you possess. And then you must recognize that there's a problem deep down, profoundly embedded in your humanity. You're a sinner. And that's what you have here. The awakening is stunning. They get it. Our griefs he himself bore. Our sorrows he carried. We ourselves, we are the issue here. Our griefs. The word for griefs is sickness. It's diseases, infirmities, calamities, pretty broad word. And here sins are viewed from the perspective of their effects. Sins are viewed from the perspective of what they produce, the conditions that come from sin. Life becomes full of sickness, disease, infirmity, calamity. These are the griefs. And it's a word that looks mostly at the objective, the outside, the agonies and struggles and issues that we deal with in life. Our griefs he himself bore. The word bore means to lift up, pick up, and place on oneself. He picked up all of that that sin produced and put it on himself. And then they say it another way, our sorrows, that's the word for pains. That talks more about the subjective or the inward. Griefs is a word that refers to the outward effects of sin, and sorrows is a word that refers mostly to the inward effect of sin. But sin is viewed here not as a moral entity, which the word sin would convey, but rather from the distress and horrors and issues of life that flow out of sin. He picked up sin with all that it produces and carried it, put it on himself, carried it. Well, we know he carried it to the cross and he bore the full punishment of God. The Lord was pleased to crush him, verse 10 says. He took the punishment for our sin and thus carried the full weight of sin and all its effects away. This is not saying Jesus sympathetically feels our pain. It's not saying that. It is that he takes our sin and its full punishment, pays for it in full, and thus brings to an end the reign of sin in our lives with all of its effects and all of its manifestations, all of its griefs and all of its sorrows. And one day we'll enter into the fullness of that, won't we? One day when we enter into heaven, no more sin and no more effects. We should have suffered for our sins, but he did. He took away from us all that belonged to us, all that we should have felt by way of judgment, pain, devastation, even eternal punishment, and put it on himself. And thus he shifted the load completely away from us. He takes our sin and removes it, having paid for it in full. Now that's the prophecy of Isaiah about this one who will come. And you're going to see that same truth reiterated in the remaining sections of this great chapter because it is the cardinal truth. Verse 8, for example, he was cut off out of the land of the living for the transgression of my people to whom the stroke was due. The question then is, who is this person? Peter, no doubt having this passage in mind, tells us in 1 Peter 2, speaking of Christ, he says, "Of Christ, he himself bore our sins in his body on the cross. And by his wounds you were healed." That's a direct allusion to Isaiah 53. It can be no one but Christ. No one but Jesus Christ can fulfill this. Israel will come to that knowledge, come to that awareness, weeping and wailing in repentance, having seen the truth about the servant Messiah, Yeshua, Jesus. They will testify to the massive error that they have made. Generations have made it. For thousands of years they have made this error. And here they declare how wrong they were. It wasn't for his sin that he suffered, it was for their sin. And then comes this confession. "Yet," reaching back, "we ourselves esteemed him stricken, smitten of God, and afflicted." And there's the confession that we thought God was punishing him for his own sins. We considered or reckoned him the stricken, smitten, afflicted by God for blasphemy. The word God is Elohim, and all those verbs connect with Elohim. Stricken by God, smitten by God, afflicted by God. We thought God was punishing him for his sins. And the language here is very strong. The word stricken is to strike violently. A very violent word used in Exodus 11, one of the plagues. The word smitten means basically to beat someone even to death. And the word afflicted, a general word, to be humiliated, to be degraded, to be destroyed. So we thought that when he was being smashed and beaten and degraded and humiliated, that this was God doing it because he was a blasphemer. And by the way, that is still the Jewish assessment today. Jewish assessment is just that today. And they will someday in the future know that this is the Lamb of God chosen by him to be the vicarious substitute bearing their sins. They get it. And so in verse 5, they will say, "He was pierced for our transgressions, crushed for our iniquities, chastened for our well-being, scourged for our healing." This is such marvelous language here, very graphic. The words pierced, crushed, chastened or punished, scourged, very strong words. Let's talk about those for a moment. The prophet has no knowledge of the cross, doesn't know what's going to happen 700 years hence. The Spirit of God leads him to pick these words, and we could say that these are metaphoric words in some way, or these are sort of general words that saying pierced, crushed, punished, scourged, simply trying to pick words that are graphic and dramatic and sort of repulsive to think about someone being treated this way, and that they're intended to be somewhat general, and you would be right about that. There are Hebrew scholars that suggest that the word pierced, for example, is the strongest Hebrew expression for violent death. So that if you look at it in a general sense, you could say, well, whoever this is, he's going to have a violent death. And you would be right. And you could look at the word crushed. And that word can refer to anything from being trampled to death, literally trampled, crushed underfoot, such as Lamentations 3:34, all the way to being battered and bruised. That would be the lesser of it. It could be simply a broad word for somebody's life being crushed out, but it can be anything, as I said, from being trampled to death to being severely bruised. And then the word chastisement, very interesting word. It is the only Hebrew word to express punishment. And punishment is a technical term. It's a legal term in some sense. And you could say, well, this definitely was a punishment, generally speaking, and you would be correct about that. And the word scourged could also be viewed in somewhat of a general sense, Scourging meaning lashing someone, slashing someone, inflicting wounds on someone. They could be general words. And perhaps when Isaiah wrote that, that's what he thought. Well, this is just picking all the worst possible descriptions of a horrific, horrendous death. But the truth of the matter is, they're not just general terms, because every one of them specifically happened to Jesus. He was pierced 5 times, both feet, both hands, and his side. Psalm 22 is a psalm that looks forward to the cross. Psalm 22 begins, my God, why have you forsaken me?" The very words Jesus said on the cross. But in Psalm 22:16, the psalmist writes, "They pierced my hands and feet." Zechariah 12:10, Zechariah says, "They'll look on him whom they pierced." And they actually pierced Jesus on the cross. That actually happened. What about the word crushed? Can refer, as I said, to anything from a sort of severe bruising to being trampled to death. Listen, we know what happened to Jesus. We know that he was slapped. We know that he was punched in the face, John 19:3. And we also know, according to Matthew chapter 27, verse 30, that the Romans took sticks and beat him in the face with sticks. Punching him in the face, slapping him in the face, and beating his head and his face with sticks would raise bruises and welts. That would be within the framework of that word, crushed. What about the next one? Chastening, as I said, the Hebrew word for punishment. Was his execution a form of punishment? Absolutely it was. There was an indictment of him. You remember the Jews called him together and brought in false witnesses to tell lies against him. The indictment went from place to place in the house of Annas and Caiaphas. They passed him over to Herod. They passed him back. Mock series of trials in which they tried to bring that indictment to an actual crime. And then they wanted an execution, so they put him before Pilate. And Pilate was intimidated and blackmailed into sentencing Jesus to death, and his execution was an official punishment by the government of Rome. It was a punishment, result of an indictment, a trial, a verdict, a sentence, a formal punishment was carried out. And what about the word scourging? Is that just a generic term? Well, according to Mark 15:15, it says he was scourged. We all know the story of that, a heavy stick with leather thongs extending from it, embedded with bone and rock and glass, lacerating his body over and over and over again. The Jews knew all that. They know it now. They know it today. They know about this man, Jesus, who was pierced and bruised and punished and scourged. They know that very well. It's in the record. But on the day of national salvation, they're going to look back and realize that God did not do that to him, because it was God who crushed him. It was God. But God did not do that to him because of his own sins, but he did it to him because of their sins. That's the difference. They will confess, I love this, for our transgressions, for our iniquities, for our well-being, for our healing. That's what's going to happen someday. They're going to confess that. In the meantime, folks, the only way you can ever be saved is to confess it now. Now. I want you to turn to 2 Corinthians chapter 6. In 2 Corinthians chapter 6, Paul borrows from the 49th chapter of Isaiah in the second verse. And in Isaiah 49, we read, "At the acceptable time, I listened to you. On the day of salvation, I helped you." Isaiah said that for a word from the Lord to the people. This is a day when I will listen. This is a day of salvation when I will help. And then Paul pulls it into the present and says, "But now is the acceptable time. Behold, now is the day of salvation." Israel's national salvation, that's future. At the end of a time called the tribulation. But now is the day of salvation. Now is the acceptable time for you, Jew or Gentile. This is available if you will receive the gift. Maybe this is that surely moment. We were wrong about him. It was for us that he died. He took our griefs, our sorrows, our sickness, our calamities, our disasters, and our sin, paid for all the sin, and carried away all its effects forever. This is your day to put your trust in the Savior.
1: 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John's lesson today is from his series called The Gospel According to God. Now, friend, even though today's topic, repentance, is an essential aspect of Christian faith and practice, it's often misunderstood. And because of that, a few years back, I asked John to give a biblical definition of repentance, what it is and what it is not. And this is what he said.
0: Yeah, I think anybody who takes it at face value in the Bible knows that it means turning from sin to God. That's the language of the apostles in the book of Acts, repentance toward God and faith in our Lord Jesus Christ. So I think traditionally the word repentance has always meant a turning. Where it got confusing was, a few decades back, when people didn't want the word repentance to relate to sin. And they started talking about repentance, meaning changing your mind about who Jesus is. You remember that, because
2: yeah, I do.
0: That's when I wrote the book, The Gospel According to Jesus, to attack that error. They were saying, and leading Bible teachers were saying, repentance is a human work that cannot be added to salvation. But the Bible itself says God grants repentance. It's not a human work. It's a divine work. The Holy Spirit has come to convict men of sin and righteousness and judgment, which leads to repentance. So when I wrote the book, The Gospel According to Jesus, and the sequel, The Gospel According to the Apostles, I was actually trying to attack the idea that repentance is nothing more than changing your mind about who Jesus is. And that's almost a direct quote from the people who are advocating that. It is not changing your mind about who Jesus is. You need to do that. But repentance is a turning from sin toward righteousness, from the kingdom of darkness toward the kingdom of light, from Satan toward Christ. So I think we have successfully made a case for biblical repentance, and I'm grateful to say, Phil, I think in recent years and recent decades, that old understanding that basically eliminated the biblical definition of repentance has been removed, and I think there's a healthy new understanding that repentance means you're turning from sin. It's not something that the unregenerate person can do on his own. It is a work of God as much as any other element of salvation.
2: Yeah, well, at least that idea is becoming more rare. There are people trying to resurrect that notion that repentance is nothing more than a change.
0: But I think where it was once a dominating idea because of schools that were propagating it, it's now, as you said, a little more rare.
1: Well, some helpful clarification there from John MacArthur on the issue of repentance. 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
7: In 1783, the Revolutionary War was nearly over, but America's future remained uncertain. Officers in the Continental Army were angry. Congress had failed to provide promised pay, and some considered using the Army's power to force the government's hand. George Washington understood their frustration, but he also knew the liberty they had fought to win could be destroyed by the very army that secured it. Washington confronted his officers and urged them to choose honor, patience, and loyalty to the Republic over rebellion. He could have used their anger to increase his own power. Instead, he used his influence to restrain it. Power asks what it can take. Character asks what duty requires. Washington's lesson still stands. Freedom survives when leaders place principle above ambition and remain faithful to God, country, and the people they serve.
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17: There are days too dark for the sufferer to see light. There are experiences too extreme for the hurting to have hope. There are valleys too deep for the anguish to find relief. The theory that Corrie ten Boom lived out and put in her book, there is no pit so deep but that he is not deeper still, isn't that a great line?
18: What do you do with grief too big for words? What do you do when the loss is so deep, the darkness so complete, that the only thing left is a scream aimed at heaven? Today on Insight for Living, Chuck Swindoll brings his study of Job chapter 3 to a powerful close with a word of grace for anyone who's ever poured out the unedited, unfiltered wailings of a broken heart. In this passage, we discover that God never rebuked Job for his outburst. God can handle everything we say, everything.
17: One man writes, the third chapter of Job must be one of the most depressing chapters in the Bible. While some might be as depressed as Job was and use these verses to give vent to their feelings, few sermons are made from this chapter. Few verses are claimed as promises, and few are remembered for the warmth of their sentiment. It is the lowest of several low points in the book. Afterward, Job opened his mouth and cursed the day of his birth. He doesn't curse God. He curses the day of his birth. There's a difference. There's a difference. Verses 1 to 10, he regrets his birth. Verses 11 to 19, he wished he'd been born dead. Verses 20 through 26, he longs to die. End of sermon. As I said earlier, if you weren't depressed when you started with me, you will be when I finish. Just pause and remember the aftershock of what is included in the word, chapter 3, verse 1, afterward. Afterward. Sitting at the city dump, head shaved, wife wringing her hands, three friends sitting 7 days and seven nights, staring, not saying a word, chapter 2, verse 13, seeing the pain was very great after loss of all the children and everything he held dear, an ability to make a living with sores running and scabs pulling loose from those sores. After that, he opened his mouth and out came, I wish I had never been born. I thought it was interesting while working through this wail to see what he said in verse 3. Not only does he regret the day of his birth, he even regrets the conception. Let the day perish on which I was born. And in good poetic fashion, he returns even further. And the night, let it perish when they said a boy is conceived. And he picks up the thought and says, oh, by while I'm at it, let Leviathan swallow up the sun of the day, make it dark. So Job, referring to this ancient
19: creature who will return again in the poetry of this text, not here but later. And while lamenting that he did not perish at conception and grieving that he lived to see the day of his birth, please notice another interesting comment made in verse 11. Having said, why did I not die at birth, come forth from the womb and expire? Why did the knees receive me? Why the breasts that I should suck? The latter, we understand, the nursing of the mother, as Job's mother nursed him. But the knees, how curious. Some say that it has reference to the passing of the child as the mother births the infant. It passes, if you will, through the knees. But this says receive. It could be a reference to the mother placing the infant on her knees as she prepares to begin the nursing. It probably better refers to the patriarchal process of a father being given the infant shortly after birth. The child was placed on the knees of the father, and he would there give it the family's blessing. And Job says, why was I ever so blessed? Why did those knees ever receive me? Why wasn't it a corpse that they held in their hands? And then with the thought of becoming a corpse, ghoulish as it sounds, he turns to the blessing of that as he describes heaven, 13 through 19. Look closely. For now, meaning had I died, I would have been laying down and been quiet. I would have slept then, and I would have been at rest. I would have been alongside kings and counselors and princes, verse 15, who had gold and filling their houses with silver. Verse 17, there the wicked cease from raging. That's true in heaven. There the weary are at rest. Prisoners are at ease. They do not hear the voice of the taskmaster. The small and the greater there, and the slave is free from his master. It's a beautiful picture of peace and solemnity and ease. And he said, oh, that could have been my lot, but I lived. And I've lost it all. And as a result, verse 24, he takes us to his everyday experience. My groaning comes at the sight of my food. My cries pour out like water. When someone served him a simple meal, he groaned. The Hebrew word means to shriek. Ah! You take that away. I have no interest in anything to eat. And the man, along with the suffering of the sickness, is now starving. And his cries come like water poured out. He speaks of his fears in verse 25, and his dread, the things I dreaded have fallen upon me. This may have reference to those days when he was prosperous and life was good, and he in unguarded moments wondered if they would remain that. And my worst fears have been realized, and now dread has fallen upon me. I am not at ease. I am not quiet. I am not at rest. I am full of turmoil. End of speech. His friends are nearby, staring him down, analyzing him from their vantage point of good health, and beginning their sermons, if you will, as they will soon rebuke him because he's getting what he deserves, if you can imagine. One man writes, these are the harshest words Job utters against himself in the entire book. They startle us. His friends, too, are shocked. They fear his faith in God has melted into distrust. Why would one who refused to curse God be so hostile toward his own life? The contrast between the Job of the prologue and the Job of the poem could not be sharper. Ever felt like this? We've come a long ways in church history in the last four decades. My little segment of ministry has happened in about a four-decade period of time. I began seriously to minister a year before I was out of seminary in 1962. And that puts me right about 40 years now. Early on, when you suffered from a depression that resulted in this kind of thinking, you never told anybody. I don't remember not just one course, I don't remember one line from one of my professors who ever even addressed mental illness. From 1959 to my graduating in 1963, not once. Christians didn't have that. The first book I read on the mental and emotional struggles of a Christian was Why Christians Crack Up by Dr. Marian Nelson, and it was considered heresy by many evangelicals. Christians don't crack up, was the common belief. You don't have breakdowns. You know what the word was that was used of those who struggled emotionally back in the early and mid-60s? Nervous. She's nervous. And if you ever, God help you, if you ever had to be hospitalized, there just wasn't a Christian word for it. And you didn't tell a soul. Shame upon shame that you didn't trust the Lord through your struggle and find Him faithful to help you with your depression. I remember being told by a prof who talked to us about doing funerals that if you did funerals for those who committed suicide and they happened to have been Christians, never mention that they were Christians. It didn't sound right then, and it doesn't sound right now. And I didn't know enough to know that Job 3 was in the book back then, or I would have loved to have said, what about this? But this old salt has come through a number of things since 40 years ago, and I've buried many a Christian who took her own life or his life. It's always heartbreaking. But I never once would put them down. My heart goes out to them. And you're not nervous. Who knows the reason? The spectrum is broad. I wouldn't even begin to name the possible reasons. I just know that we are still human. We are human beings. Even though we claim Christ as Savior and Lord. Ours is a fallen world, and depraved natures run through us too. Sometimes more obviously than they run through the lost. The ugliest letters I've ever received have come from fellow Christians who wrote me in Christian love, of course. You understand. So I want to say, back then, if you sought out help from a psychologist, you were nervous. But I want to tell you today, if you struggle and you need help and you need a good Christian psychologist, the most intelligent thing you can do is find one and go. And go as long as you need to go. And be sure that that psychologist or psychiatrist really does know the Lord Jesus and really is able to give you direction so that you can work your way through it. And I say to you, God bless you for every hour you spend finding your way out of the hole that you have been in for whatever reason. I don't know that I would have been as mature enough earlier in my life to do this, but I think at the end of hearing Job as he's crushed with his head in his hands and probably pouring out tears, I could not have restrained walking over and throwing my arms around him and telling him how much I love him and respect him. Though I don't understand how terrible it must be. And I say to everyone who is engaged in the work of psychology and psychiatry, who know our Savior and appreciate His Word and believe in its truths, I say, go for it. Help all you can, as long as you can. And our prayers are with you. Now, having said all that, there are three closing practical lines I want to give you, then I want to tell you a story that's true, and I'm through. Rather briefly now, number one, There are days too dark for the sufferer to see light. There are days that are just too dark for the sufferer to see light. That's where Job is. Some of you have not seen light for a long time. I'll say more to you in a moment, but just stay with me. Second, there are experiences too extreme for the hurting to find hope. There are some experiences too extreme for the hurting to have hope. And third, along with that, similar sounding words, but the details are different. There are valleys too deep for the anguished to find relief, meaning on their own.

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4: Said all of that and sounding so nice to those who are struggling. Let me add, some people like to be victims, okay? Some people enjoy the role of victim and they milk that for everything it's worth, and they love to just manipulate people and say they're just strugglers and they can't seem. I'm not talking to you. You need to get your stuff together. That's the other side of me here, you know. Before you think I'm this soft teddy bear, I'm a get your stuff together guy also. If you milk that, if you manipulate others because of that, you're enjoying your struggle and you're going in the wrong direction. And a real good psychologist or psychiatrist will tell you that, but I'll leave it up to her or him to do that. During Cynthia's and my student years at Dallas, a man in a class just behind ours, I was in the class of 63, Dennis Guernsey was in the class of 64. Dennis and Lucy became friends of ours because we both lived in campus apartments, which, praise God, had been torn down. But back then, we lived right on campus, and when you lived in campus apartments, there were only 10 of them, and so you got to know everybody around, and you hung out. And you know how it is in school, you're good friends, and Dennis and Lucy became some of our best, and we just loved them. And they had a little baby boy, whom Dennis just loved. He just loved him. Dennis was sort of jerked up, my mother would say. Raised by an irresponsible mother, and I don't know that I ever heard him tell about his father. But this little boy became for him his reason to go on. And he and Lucy were such great parents. We had our Kurt by then, and they had their son. And after I graduated, I went on to ministry, and Dennis, after he graduated, moved to Los Angeles, where he then went to USC to earn his PhD in psychology because he felt, courageous decision back then, he felt that he could help people who struggled as he had struggled growing up. And indeed he did. But while studying as a PhD student, their little boy at age 4 stumbled into a pool of a neighbor and drowned. And they lost him. And it devastated Dennis. He told me the story later. He said, I got in my car, having lost my boy. And I grabbed that steering wheel, and I drove about every freeway in Los Angeles. And I screamed out to God. The grief and the anger and the sorrow and the loss. And he said, I said things that I'd never said before to anybody. I said it all. I just vomited it out. About dawn, he drove back into his driveway. Shirt was dripping wet with his sweat. He turned the key off. Hands still gripping the steering wheel. And he said, I was comforted with one thought. God can handle everything I said. Isn't that a great line? God can handle everything I just said. In years to come, the Lord gave them 2 wonderful girls. They grew them upright. There was no one ever to take the place of that little boy. Dennis has since died of brain cancer. But I'll never forget, God could handle everything I said. There is no blast against Job at the end of chapter 3. God doesn't say, shame on you, Job. God understood. And he understands you. He can take it.

0: There is no pit so deep that God is not deeper still. Job discovered that. Dennis Guernsey discovered that on the freeways of Los Angeles in the darkest night of his life. And perhaps you're discovering it right now. You see, God never rebuked Job for what happened in chapter 3. He understood every word, and he understands yours. 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I'm Bill Meyer. 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
5: In 1783, the Revolutionary War was nearly over, but America's future remained uncertain. Officers in the Continental Army were angry. Congress had failed to provide promised pay, and some considered using the Army's power to force the government's hand. George Washington understood their frustration. But he also knew the liberty they had fought to win could be destroyed by the very army that secured it. Washington confronted his officers and urged them to choose honor, patience, and loyalty to the Republic over rebellion. He could have used their anger to increase his own power. Instead, he used his influence to restrain it. Power asks what it can take. Character asks what duty requires. Washington's lesson still stands. Freedom survives when leaders place principle above ambition and remain faithful to God, country, and the people they serve.
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2: This is a psalm that's written for an eight-string lyre, again, the ancient equivalent of guitar. O Lord, do not rebuke me in your anger, or discipline me in your wrath. If you have a King James, it says your hot displeasure. I like that. O Lord, do not rebuke me in your anger, or discipline me in your wrath. Be merciful to me, O Lord, for I am faint. O Lord, heal me, for my bones are in agony. Now, this psalm clearly is born from experiences that all of us, at least most of us, can understand. David was going through a difficult time physically. We can also assume that he was going through a really difficult time emotionally. It'd be one of those times where David would think, God, things are going really bad and I'm sick. Things aren't going well physically. And we don't know the occasion of this psalm like we did the others. But it fits nicely with Psalm 32, when David was covering up his sin with Bathsheba. When I covered my sin, when I hid from you, O God, my bones inside were waxing away. David is in really bad shape physically at this particular point. This psalm was written, I said, to the chief musician, and he's sharing his weakness with men that he commands. It's an amazing thing. I think I mentioned this to you in another psalm, but one of the pieces of counsel that I got before I ever left California to be a pastor from a pastor that was one of the teachers, my teachers in Bible college. And he was pretty out there, pretty open and vulnerable. And so I asked him one time, I said, can I just ask you, you know, you're sharing all these things that happened in your life. Are there things that you won't share? And his answer was, yes, I'll share anything and everything except the trial I'm going through right now. He felt that made him too vulnerable. Well, David didn't feel that way at all. David says, things are going really, really bad for me. I'm sick. I feel like I'm going to die emotionally. I'm at the end of myself. And David, instead of trying to hide it, instead of trying to toughen up through it, he just puts it all out there in the form of music. Some of these beautiful psalms came from David's most difficult trials and experiences. I'm not a music person, but music at times can be very comforting when you're going through really hard things. David was one of those people, only he sort of added the fact that he is the one who wrote the songs. Now, what we know about David's situation here, just from the text itself, is that David was being rebuked by God. He was being rebuked by God because God loves him, Hebrews chapter 12. God disciplines those he loves. He wasn't being disciplined because God was angry with him. I think often we think that when something is going wrong and God's not answering our prayers, we think, God, you must be angry with me. No, God's not angry. But we have lessons that we have to learn. Certainly David, because of his own self-inflicted wounds, these wounds we'll read are caused by sin. David seems to have an awareness that he's being disciplined by God. And his own sin, his own rebellion against God in those times of his weakness seemed to be the reason for the things that he was done. Now, this could have been written after his sin with Bathsheba. This could have been written after he counted the fighting men of Israel. There's a bunch of other times it could have been written after the death of Uzzah. I mean, there's all kinds of things. David could have said, look, this is my fault. And he knows he's being disciplined by God. God's discipline is not punishment, though it will feel like it at times. But punishment's never the heart of God. Discipline, or a better word, is training. Well, that's why we go through difficult things, especially when those wounds are self-inflicted. Now, I don't want to make this about me, but I want you to know that we all go through these things. I go through these things. Reading this psalm has been very personal for me. As I shared a few weeks ago here at the church, I'm being corrected by God because of a decision that I made without really consulting the Lord. And it seems so hard. It seems so impossible. At times, it hurts a lot. But like David, I know there's only one remedy, and that's the person of Jesus Christ. And David, because he was a man after God's own heart, he didn't take matters into his own hand. I want you to note the rawness and the honesty of David. He says in verse 3, my soul is in anguish. How long, O Lord? How long? Turn, O Lord, and deliver me. Save me because of your unfailing love. David is being as real as he can. My soul is in anguish. He's not just sort of pushing this off like it's no big deal. You know, we Christians, if somebody says, we could be going through hell on earth and somebody says, hey, you doing? Oh, praise the Lord. David's not like that at all. He says, Lord, and this is an honest prayer. Oh, Lord, my soul is in anguish. There's no good being in denial. You know, to pretend like we got it all together makes no sense at all, because it renders your prayers dishonest. And there are times when we got to get on our face before the Lord and say, I did this. This is my fault. And there's pain. Now, I don't want anybody to misunderstand that all physical ailments are not from sin. Some are. If you're being disciplined by God, it's not because you sinned, maybe, but maybe it is. And that's why we have to be honest with the Lord and pour out our hearts to Him. My soul is in anguish. How long, O God? Now, the question, how long? I'll bet I've asked that question 100 times in the last 8 or 9 months. How long, O Lord? When? Now, I've also learned in these last 8 or 9 months that the how long questions and the why questions are better not asked. Rather, we just say, okay, Lord, I'm going to hold on. I'm not going to let go. We need to demonstrate the kind of courage in prayer and the kind of tenacity in prayer that the woman with the issue of blood demonstrated when she risked her life just to touch the hem of Jesus' robe. You know, because she was unclean, she could have been taken out and stoned. And so when she finally touched him, and again, I love the King James, virtue went from Jesus. He stopped everything. Now, there's all kinds of people around him. Everybody's crowding in and pushing everybody else. And he says, stop, who touched me? And the disciples said, well, everybody touched you. Are you kidding? Look at this crowd. We can barely move. No, somebody touched me. You see, when we're going through these kind of things, especially the self-inflicted wounds, that's when we've got to persist and reach out and really touch our Jesus. Lord, I trust you. I don't feel sometimes like I'm going to survive, Lord, but I trust you. That's what David is saying. And the source of David's hope is God's unfailing love. He doesn't ask God to heal him because he deserves it. He doesn't ask God to heal him because it'll make his life better. He knows God's love for him is his only hope. And please hear this one. He knows God loves him even as he knows that he's caused his own pain. We cause so much of our own pain. We take matters into our own hands. And when we do that, things get worse. It's sort of like the problems multiply. And God is simply saying, when you're really hurting enough, then come to me the way David comes to me. My soul is in anguish. Have you cried out to God? We'll cry out to a counselor. We'll take antidepressants. But we won't cry out to God. Because instinctively we know that crying out to God requires repentance, requires getting right with the Lord. And I can tell you tonight, even as we all sit here together, I can tell you that God wants to touch and He wants to heal. He wants to solve problems. In verse 4, where it says, "Turn, O Lord," a better translation of that is "return." God, return to me. That's what David said in Psalm 51. Renew within me a right spirit. Restore unto me the joy of my salvation. Lord, I want with you what I once had. The church at Ephesus, Jesus said, "I've got one thing against you. You've forsaken. You've left your first love." And He gives him instruction how to come back to that place where he can love them again. But they've got to come to that place where they love him first. He's already demonstrated His love. God wants us to be back in that place where our hearts are tender, where we can sing His praises, where we can say, "Lord, I know things aren't good. I know it's my fault. Forgive me, O God, and heal me." Now, we don't have to keep begging for forgiveness. One of the things that I've learned not to do over these last 8 or 9 months is continually ask God to forgive me for something that I've been forgiven of. But I need to keep pressing in. And the same thing is true for each and every one of you. He says in verse 5, and to me this is nearly funny. If it wasn't so raw and so painful, it would be funny. He says, "No one remembers you when he's dead. Who praises you from the dead?" And here's what he's saying, "Lord, if this kills me, well, what value is that to you?" As Christians, we could say, "Lord, I can't tell anybody about Jesus if I'm dead. I can't tell anybody about Jesus if I'm stuck in my bed. I can't tell anybody about Jesus if I'm depressed and discouraged." Let me say a word about depression. It's the devil's biggest club. And he will bang you over the head with it over and over and over. But the thing to do when you are discouraged or depressed is to run into the presence of the Lord. "I realize it's what you don't feel like doing. Oh, God would never take me back. I messed up so big." Run to the presence of God. You got to be tough. You got to fight. That's another one of David's characteristics. David was tough. He was a fighter. And to fight to get back into God's presence was something he knew he had no choice but to do. "God, because of your love for me, heal me or I'm going to die. No one who's dead can praise you," is the idea here. He says, "I'm worn out from groaning. All night long I flood my bed with weeping and drench my couch with tears." Have you ever felt like that? Now, this is a little bit of Hebrew poetry hyperbole.

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4: Take advantage of his condition. Under normal circumstances, he would go out, muster up an army, and he would fight in the strength of the Lord. And he would take what was his. But now he's reduced to just depending completely on God. Whether you can say he was depressed or not, David understands what he needs to do. Now, normally we don't visualize David like this in his weakness. But one thing that we understand is that everybody who rebels against God goes through these times of weakness. We think we're going to be okay. I can do it. I can do it. No, you can't. You've got to get right with God. There is no value at all in remaining unrepentant. David, this great warrior, and we love the images of him with Goliath and killing his tens of thousands. But we also need to remember that David is the sweet psalmist of Israel with a heart so tender, a heart so close to God, that this would cause him more pain than any enemy could possibly inflict on him. This is also prophetic of Jesus on the cross. We'll see it again in Psalm 38 and 69. So David's condition, he's prophesying about the condition of the Lord on the cross, who is really in agony. The source of our comfort in David's is that we have a God who sees where we are. And he will in no wise cast out any and all who come to him, but we have to come to him, as I say to you often, on his terms. We can't pretend this thing that we're doing that we know he doesn't like is okay. We can't pretend that somehow he understands us. We have to know that he's with us, but we have to be with him. And righteousness is the only way that we can be with him. And when we know that, like the song that we sang tonight, "You were with me in the fire," Jesus won't let you experience anything alone. I wish I could say, hey, you get right with God and he'll deliver you and all your problems will go away. We know that's not true. There are consequences to the things we do, the choices we make. But he won't let you go through it alone. I know I've gone a little bit too long, but bear with me just for another couple of moments. A friend of mine, Larry Taylor, who was a pastor who ran the Bible college when I got there, his 16-year-old son, Elliot, committed suicide. And Larry said repeatedly, it was my fault. His son was really into Dungeons and Dragons, and the Lord had been telling him, that's not good, don't let him do that. And Larry didn't want to rock the boat, you know, with a 16-year-old kid. And so Len played with Dungeons and Dragons, and one day he killed himself, just out of the blue, out of nowhere. And Larry said he knew it was his fault. And he was beyond forlorn. I mean, his soul was in agony, day after day after day. He said one day, and he would do this every day, he went to the cemetery and just sat by Elliot's grave and cried. He said one day, sitting on that bench, his life completely falling apart, he said one day I knew Jesus was there and his arm was around me and his heart was more devastated even than mine was. He said, that's when I knew that eventually I'd be okay. That's how real we need to be with the Lord. Jesus will share your pain. And if you let him do it, it will lead to victory. Look at verse 8. Away from me, all you who do evil. I'm making a good choice here. For the Lord has heard my weeping. I think by faith we got to remember that when we're crying out to the Lord and we're in this pain and even sometimes

on the border of blaming God, accusing God. Why are you letting this happen? Every time we ask that question, we're accusing God. God, it's not fair. Do you really want to look at Jesus in the eye and say, you're not fair? But every single time when we choose Him, then we have victory. Away from me, all you do evil, for the Lord has heard my weeping. The Lord has heard my cry for mercy. The Lord accepts my prayer. All of my enemies will be ashamed. Note the confidence there. Not I hope they are. This is a peace that passes our ability to understand. I want you to really take note here that David's circumstances haven't changed a bit. He's still figuratively on wet sheets, crying all night long. My soul is in anguish. His circumstances haven't changed, but David has changed simply because of his time with the Lord. All my enemies will be ashamed and dismayed. They will turn back in sudden disgrace. Now, I'm going to close with this. This is what it means to pray through something. When you're really going through something difficult, praying through it, maybe God will put a burden on your heart for someone that you love, and you'll just really feel compelled to pray. Maybe you're like me going through something really, really difficult. Praying through it to victory is key. Jesus told a parable about the persistent widow, and the whole point of the parable was that we should learn to pray and not give up. And we don't do that because either we don't really believe in prayer or because we're so focused on our pain that our prayers are rendered ineffective. David prayed through. I know there will be victory, he says. I know my enemies will be ashamed. I know, God, you're going to chase them away. Again, we don't know for sure when this was written or under what circumstances, but David has learned by now to pray through issues for victory. That's why Jesus said we're to pray and not stop. Prayer matters because either we've all been in this place at one time or another, or we're going to be. That's the beauty of the Psalms. Jesus truly is a wonderful counselor. David was a great patient. Sometimes we're just not very good patients. If you're going through something, Psalm 4, Psalm 5, Psalm 6, can be constant companions for you. This is the way to get through things. Yea, though I walk through the valley of death, I know we're not at Psalm 23 yet. What's the next line? For thou art with me. That's the way through. You stay with Jesus. You hold on to Him. Be honest, be raw, but be with Him. That sort of sounds like just be with Jesus, doesn't it?

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11: Thank you for joining us. As believers in our Lord and Savior, Jesus Christ, it is vital that we possess the mind of Christ. How do we do that? By consistently studying and applying God's Word daily. We are compelled to let the mind of Christ be in us and assures us that as the children of God, we can have the mind of Christ. 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
12: We're going through the book of Revelation. We are in chapter 3, the last book of the Bible. Chapter 3, starting with verse 8b, the second part of that verse, 8b through verse 13. Revelation chapter 3, verses 8b through 13. And that's the part we'll be sharing with you. But I'm going to start this time with introduction. but I wanted you to land there, and we'll get to the verses momentarily. John's sixth letter was to the church in Philadelphia, a city in Asia Minor, which is modern-day Turkey. It was founded by citizens of Pergamum, and the word Philadelphia means what? Brotherly love. Yeah, there you go. Despite the pagan and Jewish influences, the church in Philadelphia was praised for her faithfulness because she endured persecution and continued to hold fast to her faith, even though persecuted, which we should be doing as well. The churches of Smyrna and Philadelphia. Say Smyrna and say Philadelphia. These were the only two of the seven churches that received no rebuke from God, no criticism from Christ, and no condemnation from God. The church in Philadelphia was a faithful church, and it was a fruitful church. Now, as we look at this particular text, we're going to do a passage breakdown. And Lord willing, hopefully you'll see it on the screen so that for your documentation. The passage breakdown goes like this. Verse 8b is the commendation of the faithful church. The commendation of the faithful church. Verse 9 is the conquered enemies of the faithful church. You say, I'm going too fast. I'm going to reiterate it. Verse 10 is the divine protection of the faithful church. Verse 11 is the imminent return of Christ for his faithful church. And verses 12 through 13 is the eternal home of the faithful church. I reiterate it so that you can get it. Verse 8b is what? The commendation of the faithful church. Verse 9 is the conquered enemies of the faithful church. Verse 10, the divine, what? Protection of the faithful church. Verse 11, the imminent return of Christ for his faithful church. And then verses 12 through 13 is the eternal home of the faithful church. Let's look at the first verse 8b of this passage breakdown. It says in Revelation 3, verse 8b, it says, you have little strength or power, yet you obeyed my word and did not deny me. And did not deny me. The phrase little strength or power refers to the church in Philadelphia's reliance on her strength in Christ. Reliance on her strength in Christ rather than her own strength. If you're operating the Christian life in your own strength, listen, you're fighting a losing battle. The phrase also emphasizes the church's strength was not inherent within herself, but rather flowed from her relationship with Christ. The phrase also emphasizes that the church's strength was not inherent within herself, but rather flowed from her relationship with Christ. Even though this particular church was small, this church was small in size. It was not an impressive church that had a whole lot of members, thousands and thousands with four or five services, did not have a great big building. This church did not have status in the community. It wasn't an influential church, but she remained focused on her dependence on God. And she was faithful to God as she encountered the challenges of life. The church in Philadelphia was aware of her limitations. And we need to be aware of our limitations. All of us have limitations. The church was aware of her limitations and understood that she needed Christ's strength to succeed. If you think you can do God's work without God, you are sadly mistaken. You need the Holy Spirit's power strengthening you. Matter of fact, you need to, one of the godliest things you can say in humility, strengthen me, Holy Spirit. Empower me, Holy Spirit. Lead me, Holy Spirit. You know, because the Holy Spirit, you know, is dunamis. It has the power to use us in our giftedness to the glory of God. as we build up the body of Christ. In verse 8b, it says, look at that phrase. Yet you obeyed my word and did not deny me. You see that? Yet you obeyed my word and did not deny me. In other words, the church in Philadelphia believed in the name of Christ. This was a God-fearing church, a fruitful church. It was a blessed church. It was a church that was commended by Christ. You say, why? Because this church believed in the name of Christ. She honored Christ. This church magnified and lifted up the name of Christ. This church reverenced the name of Christ. This church glorified Christ. This church taught the words of Christ. This church were faithful witnesses for Christ, as we're challenging you. This church was a faithful witness for Christ in her community, and she had an unwavering loyalty to Christ. She had we live in a day where there's little loyalty. And the least little thing, I'm out of here. I don't like this. We cherry pick things and find reasons to not be engaged in the life of a church. My friend, there is no perfect church. Now, this church was not a perfect church, but it was a healthy church. God didn't call us to be a perfect church, but a healthy church. And she was going in the right direction. Let me just say it like this. It is not your perfection, it's your direction. Did you get that? It is not your perfection. It is your direction. She was loyal to Christ and did not deny Christ even when she was going through persecution. This church did not deny Christ, resulting in the church being worthy of commendation from the Lord himself. Beloved, like the church in Philadelphia, are you being faithful to Christ? How faithful, as you evaluate your own life, how faithful are you to Christ? Let's go to the next one, the conquered enemies of the faithful church. In Revelation 3:9, we see the conquered enemies of the faithful church. It says, behold, I will make those of the synagogue of Satan who say they are Jews and are not, but lie. Liars around. Behold, I will make them come and bow down before your feet, and they will learn that I have loved you. It's a wonderful thing to know that God loves us. If people don't seem like you and they fly by night folk, always remember that God has an unwavering love toward you. He will never cease to love you. He loves you with an everlasting love, says Jeremiah. Oh, you ought to give God a hand clap with that. You are loved by God with an everlasting love. He says, and they will learn that I have loved you. When people see the hand of God on you, when they see how blessed you are and how you talk and how you live, that's an outward demonstration of your love for God and God's love for you. It's God that gave you the blessings you have. You didn't just accidentally get blessed. Those blessings that you have didn't ooze upon you. God purposefully blessed you in spite of you. Amen. All of us have done enough sin here to go straight to hell, if the truth be told. This is expository preaching as we go to the text. You have the synagogue of Satan. Look at that. The synagogue of Satan were hostile and unbelieving Jews who serve under the influence of Satan. Let me say it again. The synagogue of Satan were hostile and unbelieving Jews who serve under the influence of Satan to oppose the mission of the church and the message of the church. And they also promoted malicious lies and slander to incite persecution against the saints, making the saints in Philadelphia, making their lives very, very difficult. And those days are coming to America. As a matter of fact, they are already here. Well, you say, how do you know that? Well, see how much prayer can you get in the public schools? How much of the word can you get there? Where is Christ being perpetuated and disseminated into society? You know, we live in a society now. I was looking at the closet. I said, oh, that's my Jesus hat. I said, I'm wearing that hat. I put that Jesus hat on, and I put it on my busiest day when I had to do a lot of running around. Do you love Jesus? It was a Jesus message up there. People were looking, and they were looking. And then I had another shirt on, my staff shirt on. It said MBC for Maranatha Bible Church. And then I was at the bank. She said, what does that mean? See, but she couldn't have asked me that if I didn't have it. It said MBC. I said, Maranatha Bible Church. Maranatha me is Aramaic word, which is found in 1 Corinthians 16:22, which means the Lord is coming. It was a word of expression and greeting in the early church. So I say Maranatha to you today. I said, Maranatha. Maranatha. Oh, I scared you, didn't I? Maranatha? This is okay. It was an expression. Every time you say that, you're reminding yourself and others that the Lord is coming back again. Yeah. And so the days were very difficult, but yet they endured persecution. As believers in Christ, many saints are persecuted around the world for the sake of the gospel. Beloved, persecution is inevitable in this life, and we should not give up just because things get rough. Rather, we should expect persecution. Now, some of you say, nobody's bothering me. Well, that's a good sign that you're not living for Christ. Because if you're living for Christ, if you're reflecting Christ, if you're modeling Christ, you're being a good example for Christ. You just tell folk Jesus is the only way to heaven and see if they kiss you on the cheek. They'll slap you. You know, the people hate God. They hate God. Don't be ashamed to wear your Christian t-shirt, your Christian hat. When is the last time you wore? Do you even have a Christian shirt? You know, these other folk are wearing all this demonic stuff all over them. And you can't wear, even if you got a little Jesus right there, Jed is, I got it on my lapel. It might be small, then I pray it get bigger, you know? Don't be ashamed of your Jesus. After all, he's the doorway to heaven, amen? I'm not ashamed of the gospel of Christ. It is the power of God unto salvation to everyone that believes, in the Jew first and also the Greek. Expect persecution. 2 Timothy chapter 3, verse 12 says, yes, all who desire to live godly in Christ Jesus will suffer persecution. Who is that? You and me. And I have some battle scars to attest to that reality. Be mindful, Christ has promised that he will conquer all of our enemies because there is a coming day of judgment and vindication. Therefore, we must persevere, keep on keeping on, and refuse to quit to the glory of God. Amen? Okay, the next in the passage breakdown that I gave you at the beginning of the message, the divine protection of the faithful church. The divine protection of the faithful church. Revelation chapter 3, verse 10 says, because you have kept my word, look, because you have kept my word of perseverance, I also will keep you from the hour of testing. Look at that. From the hour of testing, that hour which is about to come upon the whole world, not just America, not just Texas, no, the whole world to test those who live on the earth. The faithfulness of the church in Philadelphia would result in her being kept from divine judgment, which will come upon not just the United States or just Canada or Mexico, but the whole world. The Lord here is not only speaking to the church at Philadelphia, but also to all believers who remain faithful and overcome in these last evil days all over the world. And God has his children all over the world. He has them in Asia. He has them in China and Africa and over in Iran and India and all in the islands and all of these places. There are believers in jungles and mountains and all these places. And all of us are going to face persecution, and it's going to intensify. But be not dismayed. The Lord your God is with you wherever you go. How many of you believe that? Don't live in fear. God is calling us to be bold. This statement refers to the tribulation, which is the 7-year period before Christ's earthly kingdom is consummated. This refers to the tribulation, which is the 7-year period before Christ's earthly kingdom is consummated. The tribulation is a period of time where God's divine judgment is actually unleashed upon the whole world, like you see in the text. Unleashed upon the whole world. How is it unleashed? Later on, you're going to be here. We're going to get there. I can't wait. But I got to get there first. The tribulation is a period of time where God's divine judgment is unleashed upon the whole world through seals judgment, trumpet judgment, and bowl judgments. You'll see that in the coming chapter. This period is the same as Daniel's 70th week, as found in Daniel chapter 9, verses 24 through 27, and also refers to the time of Jacob's trouble. That's another name for the tribulation, the time of Jacob's trouble. For example, in Jeremiah chapter 30, verse 7, it says, the scripture says, look at this, as it relates to the tribulation, even in these Old Testament passages. Jeremiah 37 says, how awful that day will be. When? In the tribulation. How awful. It's going to be terrible. That day will be. There will be none like it. It will be a time of trouble for Jacob, synonymous with Israel. But he will be delivered out of it. Wow. The certainty of our deliverance encourages us to persevere in the faith. The certainty of our deliverance encourages us to persevere in the faith. Revelation chapter 3, verse 10b, Revelation 3:10b says, I also will keep you from the hour of testing, that hour which is about to come upon the whole world. This verse promises that the church will be delivered from the tribulation, which supports a pre-tribulation rapture view. A pre-tribulation rapture view of the church. You say, what do you believe? You know, the people believe pre-tribulation, mid-tribulation, post-tribulation. I wish I could have time to go through all of those, but it's too many for now. I'll have to do that in Bible study some other time. But you say, what is your position? My position is a pre-tribulation rapture view of the church. I personally believe that the tribulation, according to scripture, is a time of God's wrath upon the earth for a period of 7 years. 3.5 divided by 3.5, the second 3.5 being far worse than the first 3.5. In Revelation chapter 6, verse 17, it says, for the great day of their wrath has come, and who can stand? The scripture teaches that the church will be saved not only from tribulation, but also from the very hour of the tribulation period. 1 Thessalonians chapter 5, verse 9 says, for God did not appoint us to suffer wrath. Look at that. Look at that. Look at that closely. 1 Thessalonians 5, 9 says, for God did not appoint us to suffer wrath, but to receive salvation through Jesus Christ. Romans 8:1a also says, therefore now no condemnation to those who are in Christ Jesus, no judgment for those who are in Christ Jesus. The scripture clearly speaks of the rapture of the church. Now, if you're looking for the rapture, the word rapture of the church is not in the Bible, as you don't find Trinity in the Bible. You don't have the word Trinity in the Bible, but we believe in the Trinity because it's the concept. It's all over the scripture. And rapture is a word in the scripture, and it's found in 1 Corinthians 15 and also in this particular verse. I wish I could have gone to 1 Corinthians 15 as well, but time won't permit. But let me deal with this particular scripture because this is one of the major, major ones on the rapture in 1 Thessalonians chapter 4. Verses 13 through 17, you see the rapture of the church. 1 Thessalonians chapter 4, verses 13 through 17 says, but I do not want you to be ignorant, brethren. These are brethren. We say brethren. He's talking about believers in Jesus Christ concerning those who have fallen asleep. That's a euphemism for death, okay? Lest you sorrow as others who have no hope. Those who do not believe in the resurrection or the tribulation, they die without hope. Verse 14 says, for if we believe that Jesus died, look, for if we believe that Jesus died and rose again. How many of y'all believe that? For if we believe that Jesus died and what? Rose. You must believe that Jesus what? Died and rose again. Look at this. Even so, God will bring with him, those who sleep in Jesus. Who's sleeping in Jesus? All those who have trusted the Lord Jesus Christ alone by faith through grace. Faith alone, grace alone, to the glory of God alone. Fallen asleep, died in Christ. If I died right now, I've just died in Christ. To be absent from the body is to be present with the Lord. There's no such thing as soul sleep. There's no such thing as purgatory. There's no such thing as when you die, you cease to exist. Those are satanic lies to deceive you. Verse 15 says, for this we say to you by the word of God. The word of the Lord. This is what we hang our hats on. The word of God. How do you know this? Because of what the word say. You say, well, how do you believe the word? By faith. How do you fly on that plane? How many of y'all flown before? Okay. What was the pilot's name when you got off? Did you even see the pilot? What was his name? Where is he from? He cranked that plane up, back, you know, it was pushed back, took off, and you sat there, buckled your seatbelt, did whatever they told you. By what? If you didn't believe that plane was going to make it, would you get on it? How do you sit in that chair? Did you test that chair? Examine that chair? You sit in that chair to the shop to make sure it holds you up? No, you sat in that chair what? By? How do I believe the Bible is true? By what? Now, there are other evidences, but I don't have time to go through all that either. This would be a 5-hour sermon. Wow, I'm so excited. Verse 15, for this we say to you by the word of the Lord, that we who are alive, that's us right now, and remain until the coming of the Lord, will by no means precede those who are asleep. For the Lord himself will descend from heaven with a shout, with the voice of an archangel, and with the trumpet of God, and the dead in Christ will rise what? They're gonna get up. If we're still alive, moving around here like now, and Jesus come, look, if you go check the graveyard, they'll already be gone. Then we right behind them. Just like, gone. Listen, there's a part of you that is eternal. The soul never dies. The spirit never dies. Only the body dies. Not forever. It rises again. So the Lord himself will descend from heaven with a shout, with the voice of an archangel, and with a trumpet of God, and the dead in Christ will rise first. Then we who are alive and remain shall be. Now underline this. Underline, if you got a Bible, you have permission to write in your Bible. You ought to see my Bible. Write in your Bible. Shall be caught up. Raptura, Latin. Raptured. There you go. You got quiet because you started thinking. Latin word for raptured. Caught up. You know, we walking around here. Somebody's in the car. Somebody's in the plane. Somebody's eating. Somebody's sleeping. Somebody's playing volleyball or somebody's playing pickleball. And all of a sudden, the other person on the other side just, choo! Wow. You want to be in Christ because when that happens, ooh, man, who's going to help that plane? Especially if a pilot and co-pilot are saved. It's going to be some stuff happening around the world. The media won't be able to keep up with it. It's going to blow their mind. Oh, my. Caught up. That is right there. Together with them, who? The dead in Christ in the clouds to meet the Lord. When he comes, listen, now, when he comes in the rapture, everybody's not going to see him. You won't be able to, they won't see him with the naked eye. But, we up there, middle of the air, and he takes us to heaven. Jesus don't even come to earth. Earth is so bad, he don't even come to, he stops in the middle of the air, calls us up there to be with him. Shout, come on! Oh, he might, you know, I don't know how he's going to say that. You know, he might just get sweet with the bride and say, come now, my fair and lovely one. I don't know, he might get romantic with his bride. I don't know how he's going to do it. But oh, he's going to shout. And we're going to answer, and we're going to rise. We're going to rise. We're going to rise. We're going to rise.
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25: Son of David, son of Abraham, what are you seeing? He is, yes, the son of privilege and yes, the son of promise, but he is also the son of adulterers and murderers and our Savior. What do you make of that? But we are learning that God is saying, I know the mess. I know where you're from because I have been from a greater mess perhaps than you yourself ever thought.
1: 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In his ongoing series, By Grace to Glory, Pastor Brian has taken us all the way through the Old Testament and now shares a message from the New Testament as we look at the genealogy of Jesus found in Matthew 1. We see how God can redeem the mess of our lives, even as Jesus' own lineage is full of people with great messes. 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And while you're there, look for Pastor Brian's book, Unlimited Grace. Dr. Chappell reminds us of the power and mercy of God's grace that motivates and inspires us to serve our Heavenly Father. 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
25: In this age of blockbuster movies about superheroes, we are accustomed to hearing the origin stories of those superheroes to tell us a bit of their nature, who they are, how they come by their superpowers. Wonder Woman, who was built out of clay by her mother, Hippolytus, given life by Greek gods, and raised by Amazons on an island called Paradise. And through the Amazons, she learned how to fight and what love and peace were at the same time. Superman, as you should all know, was born on the planet Krypton, put in a rocket capsule sent to Earth by his parents before the fated planet exploded. There are other kinds of superheroes. In the book, The Good Neighbor, we learn about the dangerous Mr. Rogers, whose gentle smile concealed a boiling anger at a culture that did not know how to take care of its children. Speaking out of his own past, where he had been bullied as a youth with the nickname Fatty Freddy. And so when he said to children, "You are special, just the way you are," it was not mere sentiment. It was a sword of his crusade to rescue children from a culture that would not always protect them. Similarly, we have a recent biography of Martin Luther King Jr. that describes the civil rights leaders' attempts to get into a seminary. Virtually all Bible-believing seminaries at that time turned him down, would not have accepted him anyway. So he went to a seminary that was not Bible-believing, that was predominantly white. But even there, though he was praised for his oratory early, he was criticized at the same time for more flourish than substance, which caused him to press harder so that the marks of that education later became great oratory and a history of plagiarism. The marks on the education of a man who ultimately did not dodge a bullet, but took a bullet to help express to a nation a dream from a mountaintop of what it would be when one day children would be judged for the content of their character rather than the color of their skin. What do all the heroes teach us, comic book and real heroes? The comic book heroes all come from a reality of paradise, of power, of unreality. But real heroes that can touch us and that transform our world, they are out of our mess. And their ability to transform our mess in some measure is because of their background in the mess. And never is that more obvious than when you look at the one true hero of the scriptures, the Lord Jesus Christ. Because if we begin earlier in the passage, before the Christmas portion, we see something called a genealogy, the history of the Lord Jesus. And what we discern over and over again is he is the one who knows our reality because he comes from the mess of it. We don't just sing the sweet songs when we look at the genealogy. As we look at the births and the burials, we begin to recognize he can help those in the mess because he comes from it. Why do we look at a genealogy? You do not want to read it at dinner time in your devotions. But there are messages. You know, a few years ago, Kathy and I went to Germany to look at the history of her family. And we went to a church where the records were 800 years old. And in order to look at the record books of the births and the burials and the baptisms, you had to put on white cotton gloves to handle the pages. And the script at times was so small or faded that you had to take out your magnifying glass to look at who was being identified. You had to look at the details to perceive actually what the history was. Well, you don't have white cotton gloves. Just imagine you do. I've got the magnifying glass that you need to see the gospel in the genealogies of Jesus. What do you see if you go to Matthew 1:1? First, you just see the promises of Jesus. The book of the genealogy of Jesus Christ. You need to stop right there. Do you know that Christ is not his last name? It is his title. He is the Christ. He is the anointed one, the long-planned Messiah. And when we see this is the genealogy, the history, the development of the Christ, you're expecting something. What is the glory? What is the goodness? What has been God been up to all of these centuries? And he gives us a bit of it by telling us the privileges of this Jesus. He is the son of David. What do you remember about David? As the king over Israel who established its boundaries, its security and protection so that the nation could be built and become great, God made a promise to David. I will from your line, from your lineage, bring a son who will have an eternal and universal kingdom. And now Matthew is saying, this is the son. This is the Jesus so privileged to come from the line of David. That's not the end. The first verse says he's not just the son of David, he's the son of Abraham. Abraham was the patriarch of the Jewish nation, the one who believed God, though he was approaching 100 years old, that he could have a son. And that son would be the beginning of a lineage by which Abraham would become a father of many nations. And against all odds, Abraham believed God, and it was counted to him for righteousness. We learn not only that this Jesus Christ is the fulfillment of the privileges given to David, he is the fulfillment of the promises given to Abraham, that what you had faith in, that there would be one who would come to bless the nations, has come. That's kind of on the front of the page. But if you take out your gospel magnifier, you see a bit more in verse 1. Son of David. Oh yeah, received a great promise. What else do you remember about David? But that when his men had gone off to war, he stood on his rooftop one night and saw a woman bathing and had his men bring her to himself and slept with her and enjoyed her so much that he had her husband killed so that he could have her. Then raised bad children. Then at the end of his life in pride numbered his troops as though he were responsible for the glory of his kingdom rather than the grace and the blessings of God. And Abraham, no less complex. Oh yes, he left the land he did not know to obey the call of God. And on that journey, gave away his wife twice to other men to save his hide. And while he did believe God would provide an heir, because he did not have patience for the Lord's promise, he slept with his wife's maid. And then when that began to destroy his family, he put his mistress and his biological son in the desert to die of exposure. Son of David, son of Abraham, what are you seeing? He is, yes, the son of privilege, and yes, the son of promise, but he is also the son of adulterers and murderers and our Savior. What do you make of that? But we are learning that God is saying, I know the mess. I know where you're from, because I have been from a greater mess, perhaps, than you yourself ever thought. God is saying, I have understanding, because what you need, I will provide.
4: 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Pastor Brian says so in his book, a powerful book titled Unlimited Grace. 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
25: We are learning that God is saying, I know the mess. I know where you're from, because I have been from a greater mess, perhaps, than you yourself ever thought. God is saying, I have understanding, because what you need, I will provide. If you actually take the stories as they have developed to this point, you recognize that David and Abraham become men of faith because they got nothing else. I can't stand before God, either as David or Abraham, to say, I merit your care. I merit your favor. All they can do is say, I got nothing but faith in what you provide. And it is that message that the God who is providing Jesus is going to bless his people on the basis of their faith in what he provides rather than their goodness is the message through the genealogy whose volume just gets turned up more and more and more. You don't just have to look at the promises of the Messiah. What about the parents of this Jesus? You can start just looking at the mothers. Verse 3. Judah, the father of Perez and Zerah by Tamar. You have to stop right there. What do you remember about Tamar? She was early in the lineage of Jesus, hundreds of years before. The wife of a son of Judah. Judah, to whom God had promised, the scepter shall not depart. Your influence shall not depart from the line of the Messiah. But one of Judah's sons married Tamar, and he was an incorrigible man who died at the hand of God. And Judah, who should have taken care of his daughter-in-law, instead neglected her in such a way that she became desperate for funds just to be able to survive and live. And what she did is she turned herself into the likeness of a pagan temple prostitute. So that one day, as Judah is going down the road, he apparently has a habit of being with prostitutes. And so he decides to sleep with a prostitute who happens to be his daughter-in-law, Tamar. She produces a child of that union. And because he does not know that he is the father, he declares that she is to be burned. Until she reveals that he, in fact, is the father, because she has his clothes in her possession. What do you learn about Tamar? Abused, neglected, shameful, great, great, great, great, great, great, great grandmother of Jesus. Where do you go from there? What other mothers are here? You read just a little bit further, verse 5. And Salmon was the father of Boaz by Rahab. And we stop. Rahab. Wait. That was the streetwalker who saved the spies who were going into the promised land to prepare for Israel to come in. And apparently, even as she was betraying her people by putting a red cloth, the scarlet mark of her profession, outside the window to save her family when the walls fall down, to mark for the Israeli army coming in, hey, we're the ones who helped you.

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4: So dear and so gentle and so sweet that when her husband had died, she said to her mother-in-law, who was Jewish, "Where you go, I will go. And your God will be my God." As she put her faith in the God of Israel. But she, like her mother-in-law, were destitute then. Ultimately, taken in by Boaz, who married her and became part of the line of Jesus. What you will not remember is that Ruth was from the nation of Moab. Moab was the nation when Israel came out of Egypt trying to get into the promised land that would not give the nation passage, that forced them into the desert deprivations. Moab was a hated nation. And Boaz is not actually supposed to marry a pagan foreigner. But he marries her, a refugee from the most hated of nations that Israel could have. She is a refugee from a hated nation marrying into Israel for the production of a Savior. And still, we are not done. Verse 6, Jesse was the father of David, the king, and David was the father of Solomon by the wife of Uriah. So much shame, she is not even named. By the wife of Uriah, we know who that is. That is Bathsheba, whom David took. We don't know for sure. Was she seducing him, or did he force her to be his plaything? Whatever was happening, he murdered her husband. And for the rest of her life, she is shackled to the man who murdered her husband. Produces an heir, yes, Solomon. But what we understand is what God has done is said, here is this abused woman, this adulterous relationship resulting in the murder of her husband, that she now has to marry the murderer. And Christ will come from her. And of course, it's not the end of the scandal. Verse 18, we read at Christmas time with such joy, the birth of Jesus Christ took place in this way when his mother Mary had been betrothed to Joseph. Before they came together, she was found to be with child. A teenager in a little village of Nazareth, probably under 100 people, where everybody doesn't just know your name, they know your business. And in just a few months, she'll show, and everybody will know, and it will be a scandal. And the teenager in the scandal becomes the mother of God. Amazing grace. As God is really scanning history for the situations of women long before the Me Too movement, long before the movements where women are seeking not just equality, but recognition and significance. And God, in this awful beauty, thrusts to the surface women's pain and shame and isolation and loneliness and hurt and pain and sin to make something very clear. Not only does he know the mess, but he has the ability to purify it, because it's the gospel where he is saying, I know the worst about these people, what has been done to them, what they have done, but I am willing by my grace to wash that away, and not just to purify the person, but to use them to construct a whole new reality. For from this line of women, as God is drawing the lineage through the mud of the mothers' lives, he is in fact leading to the wonder that they will be used for the lineage of the Savior of the world. What's the message? That God is not just purifying sin. He's making a new creation. He's constructing out of lives that have faced difficulty and hurt and

0: pain and shame. And he's not just saying, that's gone. He's saying, I can still use and build and make something new out of what you yourself may have hated. I think of the beauty of the women of this church who have recognized what the gospel is, not just washing away the shame, but constructing wondrous new beauty out of the mission of God in their lives. I think of the young woman, now mother, whose abortion in the past so pressed upon her heart that she wanted other women to know there was a God who could deal with the shame and he could also build new lives. And so she authors and runs a ministry now, not just for the women, but for the men who have been complicit in abortion, to say, God can forgive and you can build again a life in his care and in his power. I think of the young woman whose husband was caught in an addictive sexual pattern with pornography and places and other people, and so was affected by it when the confession came, struggled to say, how does the grace of God apply here? And ultimately not only knew the grace to take the shame away, but to begin a ministry to help other women whose husbands are sexual addicts to deal with the shame, but also to say, how do you forgive and how do you move forward and how do you build together in the lives that God is planning and wanting? I think of a young woman in this congregation who is a single mom, impoverished in so much of her life, but has begun to take young women adopted into her home to help them know the beauty and the wonder of the gospel of Jesus Christ, who forgives and builds and helps people start anew. And Ruthie, I know you're in the hospital, but if you're listening to this, I am talking about you. God says, there is hope. I am showing you, I know the mess, but I can clean the mess and construct something beautiful again.
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9: In 1783, the Revolutionary War was nearly over, but America's future remained uncertain. Officers in the Continental Army were angry. Congress had failed to provide promised pay, and some considered using the Army's power to force the government's hand. George Washington understood their frustration. But he also knew the liberty they had fought to win could be destroyed by the very army that secured it. Washington confronted his officers and urged them to choose honor, patience, and loyalty to the Republic over rebellion. He could have used their anger to increase his own power. Instead, he used his influence to restrain it. Power asks what it can take. Character asks what duty requires. Washington's lesson still stands. Freedom survives when leaders place principle above ambition and remain faithful to God, country, and the people they serve.
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14: 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This young man happened to have seizure-like activity. I'm not suggesting to you that every seizure-like activity is connected to demonic activity. I don't believe that. 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I think that's why Paul in Ephesians 6 said to us that we better learn how to put on the armor of God. We better learn how to take a stand spiritually.
18: 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That's 855-577-2255. We're so glad you're here to listen. Today's program will complete the message we began yesterday. Here's Pastor Alan with part two of Dangerous Faith, Opposition, Not Defeat.
14: So if you'll allow me, what I'm going to suggest is we want to be submitted to the will of God, but it doesn't mean we're passive in our journey through time. Look in Acts chapter 4 and verse 18. The same Sanhedrin, they've called in Peter and John, and this is they called them in again and commanded them. These people that orchestrated Jesus' death, they've got some influence. They commanded them not to speak or teach at all in the name of Jesus. You're going to shut this up or we'll shut you down. We all understand this. Cancel culture didn't start in the 21st century. Threats in the public square, when you're not cooperating with conventional wisdom or whatever the ideas that are fashionable or chic are, when you stand against those, it's not new in the 21st century, folks. What's a bit new, what's a bit different, is coaching Christians to be non-threatening. That we should be silent. That we should withdraw from the discussion. That we should be tolerant of wickedness and ungodliness and sin, and we should just nod quietly. I don't believe that's love. I don't believe that's real compassion. I think compassion helps people through difficult places. It doesn't continue to agree with them on a path that leads to destruction. Again, it's not about anger or belligerence, and it's certainly not about violence. It's about truth. They commanded him not to speak or teach in the name of Jesus, but Peter and John replied, "Well, you judge for yourselves whether it's right in God's sight to obey you rather than God. For we can't help speaking about what we have seen and heard." Just a good old living Bible. They said, "You understand this debate." They said, "Whether we'll obey God or obey you. But given that choice, we're not going to be quiet." It seems disrespectful in that context. I don't believe it. If you read the larger narrative and you follow it through the unfolding in those opening chapters of Acts, I don't believe it's presented that way, because what they're pointed at is helping people who are struggling with physical challenges and emotional challenges. They're pointed at people, but it puts them on a course of conflict with power brokers who have agendas they're defending and positions they're defending. And what they're very determined to do is invite people into the presence of God and the transforming power of God. And we have to keep that as our primary objective. We're here to help people. Amen. And capitulating to darkness and capitulating to ungodliness and yielding to wickedness is not helping people. It's self-preservation. But I think for far too long we've been oriented towards self-preservation. And we think, well, we'll succeed enough or achieve enough or accumulate enough or become enough, and then we will become more bold in our faith. I don't think so. I don't find that to be the case typically, because if we diminish the Lord and we hide those relationships and we diminish those allegiances, I find no matter what comes to us, then we don't have the courage that we need. Children are the best example. If you introduce them to prayer, if we teach the kids in the early elementary area how to pray for one another, they'll pray for one another, and then they'll pray for everybody they can find. They'll pray for their friends. They'll pray for their classmates. They'll pray for anybody. One of the dads in the church told me that he developed the habit. We give away from time to time little tins of anointing oil. And one of his assignments was to take the boys to school in the morning. And he said when he would do it, he'd reach over his arm over the back seat and he would anoint him with oil and say a sentence prayer for him. He said one morning he dropped him off at school and he was about to pull away from the curb and he heard a knocking on the window. And he said it was his oldest son. And he said, "Dad, you didn't pray for me today." Oh, kids are so much more receptive to that. Teach the children. Let it become so normal that when they meet some knucklehead that says they don't believe in prayer, they're going, "Don't bother." They don't have to argue. They know it's true. You don't have to defend truth. You just have to be willing to share it. Amen. Submitted to God, but not passive in our world. I don't find the disciples were passive. Jesus wasn't passive. They wouldn't have put him on a cross if he was passive. If he'd have been passive, he'd have never gone back to Jerusalem. He would have never stepped back onto the Temple Mount and begun to teach the people again. He could have avoided all of that, and he'd chosen avoidance. I don't know who coached us that avoidance was godly, but I don't agree. Ephesians 6:10 talks to us about being strong in the Lord and in his mighty power. Put on the full armor of God that you can take your stand against the devil's schemes. If you don't read the whole thing, you'll think it's a Second Amendment advertisement. You're going to armor up. You'll be signing up for classes. But you need the next verse. Our struggle isn't against flesh and blood. This isn't about people. It really isn't a people struggle. It's against rulers and authorities and the powers of this dark world. That's not a political statement. He's talking about a hierarchy of spiritual forces. Satan was a part of the kingdom of God. He was one of the archangels. Because of his rebellion and a third of the angels that he managed to convince to join him, he lost his place in heaven, and he's created an imitation of the structure of the kingdom of God for the kingdom of darkness. And the Apostle Paul is writing to a church at Ephesus who'd had a front row seat for these spiritual forces on display when Paul was amongst them in Ephesus. So he's writing them a reminder that our struggle isn't with flesh and blood, but against these spiritual forces of wickedness, of evil in the heavenly realms. And he says, you've got to put on the armor of God so that when the day of evil comes, the presumption, the certainty is that evil will present. But when evil presents, this is not a people battle. Now, it may come dressed like people, but it's not really a people struggle. And after you have, you'll be able to stand your ground. And after you've done everything, you stand. Sometimes all that's left to us is to stand in Jesus' name. We recognize we're not powerful. It's not up to us. You've heard me say a lot of times, you know, on my best day, I can't heal a gnat's wing, but I will still stand where God asks me to stand. Amen. And I want to invite you to that. You see, spiritual conflict does not typically announce itself as a spiritual battle. It doesn't. Fundamentally, it's a truth encounter. It's not about you feeling strong or being loud. It's a truth encounter. And in a truth encounter, what you believe becomes something of tremendous significance. And therein is a part of the challenge we face in the communities of faith, because we tend to think that belief is optional. It's what I believe, what my family believes, what my church believes. The reason we read our Bibles is so that we can learn the character of God and the nature of God, and we can begin to conform our beliefs to what He has invited us to. In that way, we should consistently be growing and changing. If you're not reading your Bible, I don't know how you know what to believe. Do you believe what the media tells you? Do you believe what you read on social media? Do you believe what somebody, I mean, what do you believe? Because trust has cratered. Institutions that used to be the bedrock of trustworthy representation, they are no longer trustworthy. But the Word of God is unchanging. It is not out of date. The Word of God will not take you backwards. It will propel you forwards. Do you think God is shocked by AI? Do you think they've called a council in heaven? They've gotten the archangels together. All of the brightest and the best. They say, what are we going to do with this? I don't think so. I don't think so. God's not shocked. Don't apologize because you believe the Bible. Some of you, we're reading the book of Judges right now, if you're doing the reading with us. Not judges in black robes, leaders for the tribes of Israel. And one of the judges in Judges 6 is Gideon. And there's an enormous army that has beset Israel, and they're outnumbered, and they don't have the ability to muster a number of troops to provide a legitimate defense. And it's panic time because the Midianites raid Israel and they plunder the land year after year. When it's harvest time, they come and they take the harvest from the crops. It's an agricultural society. They come and they take all the produce of the land and they leave the people destitute and hungry. And so God calls Gideon and says, I want you to do something about the Midianites. And Gideon answers like much like we would. He goes, well, wait a minute. He said, I'm not very powerful. He said, I come from a small family and I'm the smallest in my family. And my family is the weakest in my tribe, and my tribe is the smallest in all the tribes. I'm the least likely candidate. Go someplace else. And God said, no, I chose you, mighty man of valor. When he said that to him, Gideon was hiding. So it wasn't like he had a resume that went, mighty warrior. And God recruited him. And then when Gideon finally said yes, and he starts the journey, and he gets to the point where it's time to confront the Midianites, you read it. You know what God said. He said, you've got too many people. Okay, we're still outnumbered 100-1. I'm not feeling that way myself. And God said, well, do you want to do it on your own, or would you like my help? And there's no way without God's help. So Gideon said, well, what would you like me to do? Well, tell everybody who is afraid they can go home. If you're facing an enemy and you're outnumbered 100-1 and everybody that's afraid leaves, you lost all the smart people. Right? I mean, he's left with the, I ain't afraid of nothing. Watch this. You got a whole camp full of that. And Gideon comes down to 300 men, armed with a clay pot. You read it. They're armed with a clay pot. It has a candle in it. Big difference maker, candle. And a trumpet. And here's our strategy, fellas. When I blow my trumpet, you blow yours, and we're going to break the pots. And there's going to be an airstrike, an earthquake, a pestilence. Nope, we're going to break our pots and blow our trumpets. Let's go. Do you think anybody rolled their eyes? We started out with 30,000 and we're down to 300 and we got a pot and a trumpet. I promise it's in the book. If you're not reading the Bible with us, you're missing something. It's an impossible circumstance apart from God. Amen. Apart from God, there's no way. You see, our lives are like that. Apart from God, we don't have a future, folks. I'm not telling you not to work hard. I'm not telling you not to invest in your family. I'm not telling you not to care. I'm not inviting you towards apathy. I'm telling you we're looking for outcomes that exceed ourselves. Apart from God, no chance. Jesus had no chance. Into your hands I commit my spirit. They have beaten me beyond recognition. I no longer have the strength to draw a breath. I'm suffocating. I forgive them. But into your hands, I commit my spirit. Are we willing to be those kind of Christians? Or has somebody convinced you to be so non-threatening, such a chameleon, so quiet, so non-assuming, that you can just stay under the radar, nobody will notice, and the trumpet will blow, and you'll be ready, and when you get to heaven, they're all going to go, awesome way! I don't really think that's the presentation we're giving.
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1: Be not afraid, be not discouraged. 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
18: 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Now, let's get back to Pastor Allen to wrap up part two of his message called Dangerous Faith, Opposition, Not Defeat.
14: I want to take the balance of our time. I got a couple of minutes and do a case study with you. The Lord, help me overcome my unbelief. Because rather than avoid the issue or not talk about the issue or act like we don't notice, I know people who won't watch the news because they don't want to have to be engaged. Not a great plan. That's like not going to the doctor because you don't want to have to deal with it. Not going to the doctor doesn't make you healthier. It just makes you more ignorant.

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4: I don't know, but they did. They understood. Maybe like in a dream, sometimes you understand. I don't know. It doesn't tell us, but they come back from the Mount of Transfiguration. So I think it's safe to say Peter, James, and John are a little high, a little jacked up in Jesus. And they come back. This is when they came to the other disciples. There's a large crowd around them and the teachers of the law arguing with them. And as soon as the people saw Jesus, they were overwhelmed with wonder and they ran to greet him. It's a chaotic scene. The teachers of the law are arguing with the disciples, and when the crowd sees Jesus, Mark says they're overwhelmed with wonder. So there's a lot of positive energy and enthusiasm and expectation that there's Jesus, and there's a lot of anger from the teachers of the law, the disciples. It's a tumultuous, it's not like a peaceful, orderly lecture hall. What are you arguing with him about? Jesus asked. And a man in the crowd answered. So now we got somebody else in the crowd popping off. Well, I brought you my son who's possessed by a spirit that's robbed him of speech. And whenever it seizes him, it throws him into the ground, foams at the mouth, gnashes his teeth, becomes rigid. I asked your disciples to drive it out, but they couldn't. I got no solution from your disciples. And he's desperate enough. He's just talking over everybody. That's a desperate dad. I don't care what they think about me. I'm not trying to protect our story. Most of us would be very reluctant in a public gathering to be that vulnerable about one of our children. And this dad is so desperate, he doesn't care what people think about him or his son. He's got some imagination that for some reason that Jesus might be able to help, and he could care less about the rest of it. I mean, you got arguing teachers of the law, and you got a crowd that's enthused, and this man, he's right over the top of all of that. And Jesus responds, not to the man, unbelieving generation, how long shall I stay with you? How long shall I put up with you? If you're a disciple, those are not affirming words. Agreed? Well, I thought Jesus was always kind. He was sometimes. I think it's kind to tell the truth. Bring the boy to me. So they brought the boy to Jesus, and when the Spirit saw Jesus, here we go again, dangerous faith. When the Spirit saw Jesus, not the boy, when the Spirit recognized Jesus, it threw the boy into a convulsion. And he fell to the ground and he rolled around, foaming at the mouth. Jesus asked the boy's father. The father has captured Jesus' attention, and now Jesus is going to engage him. How long has he been like this? Well, since childhood, it's often thrown him into the fire or water to kill him. But if you can do anything, please take pity on us and help us. You hear the desperation in him, don't you? And look at Jesus' response in verse 23. It's fascinating. Jesus said, if you can. If you can. Everything is possible for him who believes. If I can. I made this place. I can make another one. I can walk on the water, raise the dead, open blind eyes, if I can. If I can, everything is possible. He pushes it back on the Father. If you believe, you see, what we believe matters, folks. We've tried to separate ourselves from this almost completely, as if our belief really has no bearing. I understand it can be misinterpreted. I understand it can be misused. Food can be misused, but God created it for our well-being. You can kill yourself with a fork, but if you don't put something on your fork and eat it, you'll die of starvation. Both sides of that are true. Belief is not invalidated because people have misused it for selfish or carnal purposes. What you believe matters. I hope you're growing in belief. I hope you're learning to trust God in ways you haven't trusted him before. We're in a season where we need to know. Knowing God how you knew him 30 years ago is not overly helpful right now. If you're a mechanic and you knew how to fix a car 30 years ago and you haven't seen anything since, you're not no help, but you're limited.

0: If you were a surgeon and you haven't been in an operating suite or hospital in 30 years, you're not no help, but you're going to need somebody to explain it to you when you get there. Well, I would submit to you the same is true as a Christ follower. If you met the Lord 30 years ago, but you haven't grown in your belief in the interim, you're at a deficit in this season because the challenges are new. If I can, Jesus said, everything is possible to him who believes. And immediately the boy's father exclaimed, I believe. You can almost hear this as you're reading it. This desperate dad, Jesus, everything's possible if you, oh, I believe. And then his brain, oh, wait a minute. Help my unbelief. Help my unbelief. What an amazing man. In public, willing to say, I'm desperate for help. My son's desperate for help. Please help us. Jesus said, anything's possible. I believe, I believe, I believe. Wait. Could you help my unbelief? What an honest man. And Jesus saw there was a crowd coming, and he rebuked the evil spirit. You deaf, mute spirit, command you come out of him. Never enter him again. The spirit shrieked, convulsed the boy. Some thought he was dead. Jesus took him by the hand and lifted him to his feet. Jesus delivers the young man. But the father is the catalyst. What if the dad hadn't believed in Jesus enough to go seek out his help? What if the dad was too concerned about his public reputation that he wouldn't say anything? What if the dad was more focused on his child and protecting his image than actually getting him help? When Jesus challenged him a bit and said, you're going to have to believe, if he said, oh, I believe. Me and my people, we've been believers for a long time. But he didn't do that. He said, I do believe, but could you even help me where I don't believe? Jesus didn't rebuke him. He didn't castigate him. He didn't refuse him. The boy was set free. You know, underlying this whole thing is the imagination that Jesus held that unclean spirits can affect us physically. This young man happened to have seizure-like activity. I'm not suggesting to you that every seizure-like activity is connected to demonic activity. I don't believe that. But I do believe that the clear invitation of Scripture is that unclean spirits can affect our physical lives. I think that's why Paul in Ephesians 6 said to us that we better learn how to put on the armor of God. We better learn how to take a stand spiritually.
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0: 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I'm David J. Mullins, inviting you back next time for part two of the message, Breaking News. That's coming up Wednesday on Pathway to Victory. 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
1: Good morning, I'm Chris Slayer. 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
0: As is the U.S. in...
14: On today's show, we're covering the report where President Trump used a decoy plane to escape the Iranian terror plot.
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14: 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We got a major update, and we got a packed show. Will's in studio. I'm here. CeCe Heil, senior attorney, is going to be joining us a little bit later. Jeff Balaban, ACLJ Jerusalem, is going to be joining us a bit later. We have a packed, packed show, but I still want to hear from you at 1-800-684-3110. We're going to be talking about what happened in Massachusetts, so don't worry if you heard about that, some of the new abortion laws that have come into place, really horrible stuff. We'll discuss that a little bit later, but we did want to open this show talking about, you may have remembered a few weeks ago, President Trump, there was a whole confusion when they were leaving. Was it the UN General Assembly? No, they were leaving.
16: It was at the NATO summit in Ankara, Turkey.
14: Yes, and they were leaving, and they changed planes at the last second. They were on the new Air Force One, then it was the old Air Force One. You may remember the press saying, hey, we were asked to lower the windows. They asked that to President Trump. He's like, well, they didn't ask me to do it, but you know, the threat was there. You know, you guys were on this same as I was. Come to find out, at least due to these reports, President Trump was not on that plane, and that they used a decoy system to get him into a much smaller plane, including he entered the plane just like normal, and then the reports are was escorted out using a catering truck and then taken to a smaller plane where they flew that their first leg of their journey. You can see sort of the video. It happened in real time. Again, I don't really love reporting on this because it does show a bit of how we have to live in the society right now and some of the secrets that may be coming out. But of course, it's become major news. I actually think the administration probably wanted this out there for them to understand the real threats that were going on to the president during this time. Now, of course, that opens up a whole nother conversation about what the press were doing on that plane still. We can discuss that, you know, moving forward. Phone lines are open for you at 1-800-684-3110. But such a strong threat coming from Iran that they felt that this was a necessary, not even a precaution, a necessary secretive move. Now, this could happen all the time. We don't know how often this happens. This could be something that's fairly regular with the president. But this is the first time, at least in recent history, that this has been known.
16: Well, in theory, also, Air Force One is traditionally the safest place for the president to be because of all the anti-missile defense systems, all of the anti-nuclear systems that are in place aboard Air Force One. That was also part of the story of why they switched back to the old one, is so that that more established technology, seasoned, rather than in the first one, in the newer one that has just been taken and put into service. So when you look at this, though, they took him up the normal steps so that the press saw it. So obviously anyone that's watching saw him go on to Air Force One. He goes out the back into the catering truck with the elevator lift. It lowered and drove to the other plane, which was an Air Force C-32A, a smaller version of an. It still has the same livery, has the same light blue and a little bit darker blue as the Air Force One livery. But when they did this, this is something that no one was aware of. And even later, when President Trump had a gaggle with reporters about the switching of the planes, he made it seem as though he had been on that plane with him. The press is not happy about this, and we'll talk about this some.
14: Somewhat understandably.
16: And there is kind of moral gray area here where it wasn't as if they switched the planes, he took a secret flight, and then they announced, hey, we got him out of here, now Air Force One will continue on. The people on Air Force One, in some sense, were a decoy if there were to be a plot.
14: They were fully expecting that President Trump was on the plane with them. Now, again, is it their business? I don't know. There's a lot. Like you said, there's some moral gray there, but also understand that the job of the Secret Service in these is to protect the president at all costs. Phone lines are open for you at 1-800-684-3110. Like I said, we're also going to be talking about really that horrible breaking news coming out of Massachusetts when their the restrictions on abortion have pretty much dried up to nothing now, and it's heartbreaking. We'll talk about that with our legal team coming up in just a few minutes. But phone lines are open for you at 1-800-684-3110. We'll be right back.
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25: We want to know Jesus. Trust him and

0: his word, he calls, in this interview, Netanyahu, he calls him evil incarnate, and Trump, the one existential threat to America. Well, that's the mindset, that's the Tucker mindset, and I'm pretty sure it's not most of America's mindset. It's certainly not most Republicans' mindset, and Tucker's supposed to be coming out of, I know he left the party, but they've gone down this rabbit hole. It's honestly insanity. It's like this sick obsession, and you think about history, what people believed about the Jews, and you'd say, how could anybody rational believe in that? How could the people believe it, you know, during the Nazi time? How could people believe it in the Middle Ages? And you're seeing it literally in front of us. And I will say, it is not separate. We have to see this. It's not separate from the earlier part of the broadcast. People who smile with doctors, you know, with lab coats, and applauding the murder of innocents. It's the same mentality, the same mindset, which is this need to destroy innocence and destroy truth. And that's what we're seeing. And sure, that's what Israel represents in the eyes of the world. Israel represents, you know, one of the Christians that I was with, he's a young guy, he's a farmer, and he said, I really don't understand anti-Semitism. All I can figure is, you hate your life, you're angry at God. Well, you can't take a punch at God, so you find the Jew and you punch him. I said, that's it. You've just now explained it all. That is the truth of anti-Semitism. People are angry and miserable. They hate God, and they associate the Jews and Israel with God. And if they hate God, they hate the Jews and Israel. It's that simple. And by the way, this is something that we were talking about with Ambassador Huckabee. Wouldn't say those words, but the sense of what's going on with America. It's so dangerous what's happening now in America. And he's, of course, concerned as someone who is a pastor and was a governor and is an ambassador. And he sees what's happening. This is a moment, these elections, right? In America, it's a moment where America is going to have to make a choice about its own future.
1: Jeff, I assume you probably won't have a Biden-Carlson 2028 sign in your yard, but thank you so much. But it does seem like that is the way that those mindsets are going, is, hey, and maybe we can take over political office as well.
2: I think we lost you, Jeff. It's all right. Let's just head back to me. Thank you so much for your time. I appreciate it. Sometimes you got some tech difficulties. It happens. With that being said, into the show, I want you to join with us here at the ACLJ. It is Know Your Rights Week. Will's got a new special video coming out a little bit tomorrow, right?
1: Yeah, I believe so. Another one of the Know Your Rights.
2: Not a zinger. 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ACLJ.org. 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
9: Can people tell you have been with Jesus? That's what our culture needs to see right now. Christians that walk and talk with Jesus. Christians that live such a godly life, they effectively earn the right to be heard. People that you can look at and you can just tell they've been with Jesus.

You know, when we spend some serious time out in the sun, it's pretty obvious. People can see it all over our face. Ooh, you got some sun, didn't you? Well, today, we'll see when we spend some time with the sun, S-O-N, it may be just as obvious. People will wonder what's different about us. Today on A New Beginning, Pastor Greg Laurie continues our studies of the church of the first century in the book of Acts. It's a series called The Upside Down Life. Let's see how to show we've been with Jesus.

0: Pastor Greg Laurie, pointing out the characteristics of believers who have been with Jesus. Good practical insight today on A New Beginning, and there's more to come. If it's obvious that we've been with Jesus, it may be just as obvious when we haven't. And if we've never come to Jesus and have never come to know Him personally, well, that may be obvious as well. Pastor Greg, what would you say to the person who's not sure if they've ever come into a genuine relationship with Jesus Christ?
1: Yes, I think they need to make this commitment to Christ. Here's what the Bible says. Whoever will call upon the name of the Lord will be saved. So you need to reach out to God. Not just think about it. Not just say, one of these days I would like to. Just do it. In fact, you can do it right now. You say, well, how do I call out to the name of the Lord? You do it through prayer. God is just a prayer away. He desires a relationship with you. He wants you to know Him. He wants to reveal Himself to you. So you just need to call out and say, Lord, save me and help me. How about if I lead you in a prayer? And you could pray this prayer after me. You can pray it out loud if you like. You can pray it quietly in your heart. But direct this prayer toward God, and you could pray it after me right now. You ready? Pray this after me. Lord Jesus, I know that I'm a sinner, but I know that You're the Savior, and I want a relationship with You. So as Your word says, I'm calling on the name of the Lord. I'm asking You to save me from my sin. And I'm asking that we begin a new relationship today. Thank You for loving me and sending Your Son Jesus to die on the cross for my sin and then raising Him from the dead. I now put my faith and trust in Jesus Christ. And I ask this in Jesus' name. Amen.
0: Amen. 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And in it, you point out how the Bible gives us a biblical worldview.
1: Yeah.
0: What does that actually look like in everyday life?
1: Yeah, well, a biblical worldview is learning to think biblically, not emotionally. And, you know, every day we are bombarded with all kinds of information. It starts with your phone, scrolling through X or other social media platforms. You're absorbing information, a lot of it not helpful, some of it even potentially hurtful. Then there's the television. Then there's just a stream of things that you hear and are exposed to each and every day. So Romans 12 sums it up as follows. It says, Paul speaking, I urge you therefore, brothers, to present yourselves to God as a living sacrifice, holy and acceptable. Don't be conformed to this world, but be transformed by the renewing of your mind that you might know what is the good and perfect will of God. So two things Paul tells us is, well, three really. First, present yourself to God, present your mind to God, present your life to God, present your day to God. Number two, don't be conformed to this world's way of thinking. As one translation puts it, don't let this world squeeze you into its mold. What should I do instead? Be transformed by your study of the Word of God. Don't be conformed to this world. Be transformed by the renewing of your mind. How do you renew your mind? Fill it with the Bible. That's the best thing you can do. So I talk about this and a whole lot more in a new book that I've written titled, What Every Growing Christian Needs to Know. Let me help you get your mind set on the right track so you can learn to think and then act biblically. The title of the book I want to send you is What Every Growing Christian Needs to Know.
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15: So Paul is bringing order intellectually, spiritually, in every way, because the Corinthian church was playing ignorant. And yet Paul corrects that ignorance by saying, this is what the scripture says. And when you step out of the scriptures, you're going to be confused and you're going to deceive other people. That's why it's really important to stay on target with God's word.

0: Welcome to Somebody Loves You Radio, the Bible teaching ministry of Roel Rees in Diamond Bar, California. Today's lesson continues our study of 1 Corinthians, and we're glad you've tuned in for a clarifying look at how to properly exercise the gifts of tongues and the gift of prophecy. You'll get a challenge today to avoid calling attention to yourself or causing confusion for those outside the church, making sure that you're glorifying the Lord with a humble heart. Today's lesson is titled, The Gifts of the Holy Spirit. Here's Roel Rees.
1: If you have your Bible, turn to 1 Corinthians chapter 14. Now, coming out of chapter 13, we've been sharing with perfect love. And chapter 12, 13, and 14 deals with the gifts of the Holy Spirit, the way they are to be used. Now, chapter 14, what it's going to do to us, Paul's going to now return and answer some questions concerning the gifts of the Holy Spirit, especially tongues and prophecy. So let's begin by looking at chapter 14, verse 1, beginning there, the edification for the body. He says, pursue love or follow after love and desire spirituals, but especially that you may prophesy. Notice that he's putting a priority not on tongues, but on prophecy, the superior gift there. And what's incredible here is when he finishes chapter 13, he continues to say, pursue after love. So the gifts of the Holy Spirit are manifested through the love of Jesus Christ that is given to us. Sometimes when people practice the gifts of the Holy Spirit, whether it be tongues, prophecy, word of knowledge, word of wisdom, whatever it would be, many times Paul says that if we don't have the love of Christ in us, then those gifts that are manifested is like babbling. They're not really being exercised in the power of love, so they're of no value. And I think of how many times as Christians, when you look at the body of Christ, the church, and I'm not talking about this building, I'm talking about people, that the true body of Christ not only does possess the love of God, but in the possessing of God's love, and at the same time we learn how to forgive others that might not like us, or maybe we didn't like them. That everything we do, we have to make it right before God. If you want to be used by God, you want to be baptized by the Holy Spirit, you want to be empowered by the dunamis power of God, you got to make things right in your lives. And maybe they're not Christians. And since you're the believer, as Jesus said, you need to make things right. As long as you think you're doing what's right before God, and you make the initiative to go and apologize and leave it in their hands, you forgive them. They don't forgive you. You leave it in the hands of God. You can go ahead and progress in what God's called you to do because you're really possessing the love of Christ. You really have gone before God and those people in asking them to forgive you. So now when you come to the gifts of the Holy Spirit and you're coming with the love of Christ, then the gifts of the Holy Spirit are going to be effective in your life. It's so cool. They're going to be working in your life. So Paul wants to make sure, because the Corinthians were carnal, division makers. They were having lawsuits against brothers and sisters going to court. And Paul says, how can you expect the Holy Spirit to really baptize you with his love and to use you in edifying the Lord through the gifts of the Holy Spirit that are given to you? He can't. He can't do that. So that's why he concludes in chapter 13 about love, and he begins in chapter 14, 1, pursue agape love. Notice that. Follow agape love. And at the same time, desire spiritual gifts. In the Greek, it's spirituals. Desire spirituals. But especially that you may prophesy, because prophecy is a superior gift than tongues. It seems that everybody wants the gift of tongues, but the gift of prophecy is superior to the gift of tongues. Because the gift of tongues, is going to go in a moment, the gift of tongues can only be used by yourself in private when you pray to God. You can't really use it in public, because then it brings confusion in the body of Christ. And we're going to see that as Paul is going to set that in order. Verse 2, notice, for he who speaks in a tongue does not speak to men, but to who? To God. Notice that. Then why is it that in Pentecostal churches, when you're sitting in a service and the preacher or teacher is teaching or preaching, Every Sunday, the same person gets up in the middle of the sermon and starts speaking in tongues. And then the next to him, the same person stands up and begins to prophesy. When literally, first of all, the person is out of order doing that. And the true interpretation is not prophecy, for the true interpretation would be what? It would be glorifying God, giving thanks to God. It's not a message of tongues. There are no messages. It's always, thus saith the Lord. That's not true. Prophecy, as we're going to see here, is the building up, edification of the gifts of the Holy Spirit. So he's going to tell you again, he who speaks in a tongue does not speak to man, but to God. It's between you and God. But the problem is that we feel stupid. What am I saying? Why should I? And the devil comes along and says, man, you're really blown. You're making all that stuff up. And one of the things that you need to understand so you don't get discouraged is not everyone speaks in tongues. Not everyone. Because Paul says that if you don't receive the gift of tongues, it doesn't mean you're a better person or less person. Because the gift of tongues or any other gift comes through what? Through the love of Christ. And the greatest gift of all gifts is not tongues, it's not prophecy, it's not word of wisdom, word of knowledge. It's what? It's love. The love of Christ in our hearts and living through each one of us individually. So Paul here wants to make sure that this gift of speaking in tongues is to communicate to God, not to men. It's not to men. And yet in the Pentecostal churches, they've used the gift of tongues as an interpretation. And they call it messages in tongues. And there's no such thing in the Bible as messages in tongues. It's praising to God. Remember on Acts chapter 2, when the 120 were baptized by the Holy Spirit, and it says that those that were outside 30 nations, they actually heard them speak in their own dialect, their own dialect. And what were they doing? They were praising God. There was no message. They were worshiping God, giving thanks to God. It's so cool how he explains it there. Then why is it that people constantly get to the place where they start making up and adding to the Word of God when yet the Word of God is silent? And he gives us the correct understanding here in chapter 14. Look again what he says. Verse 2. For he, that person who speaks in a tongue, does not speak to man but to God. For no one understands him. However, notice, the Spirit, he speaks what? Mysteries or secrets. Who's speaking? The Spirit of God, not you. And yet, you're not out of control. You're in control. How many times you heard people say, man, I couldn't help myself. That's baloney, you guys. That's baloney. You are in command. You know what you're doing. And it's really important because the Spirit is not the author of confusion, and he's not a spirit of misorder, you know, where he's going to do things where people are going to start wondering or bring confusion. He's not that way. So it's important for us to have discernment when you're with other people and you begin to see these kind of things happening. You can see what's true and what's not true. What's of God and what's of the flesh. And the Corinthians were those people that were misusing the gifts of the Holy Spirit. And that's why Paul writes this letter, to correct them. Because they were off the wall in what they were doing. Then in verse 3 he says, but he who prophesies, notice, speaks three things, to edification, to exhortation, and to comfort of men. Isn't that cool? Here, first of all, is to edification, is what? Building up, not tearing down. Secondly, exhorting people. And then thirdly, it is to bring comfort to man. So the gift of prophecy is heard of when you're teaching God's word. There is edification, there is exhortation, and there is great comfort in the teaching of God's word as a listener. So Paul wants to make sure that we separate the gifts and we understand individually every gift that is given to us. Verse 4, he who speaks in a tongue, notice, underline this, builds up himself. See, you're not building up anybody else. It's yourself. But he who prophesies builds up who? The whole church. Everybody gets blessed. He's going to come to this place where different churches, I told you, they speak in tongues. And let's say you're in a church and somebody gets up and starts babbling. And somebody else gets up and starts giving an interpretation. And let's say there's 3 or 4 or 5 non-believers in the church. What are they going to say? Paul's going to say, they're going to say, these people are crazy. They're mad. They're mad. That's why it would be out of order to do that even here at Calvary in the sanctuary on a Sunday morning or a Sunday night or a Wednesday night. Because those gifts of the Holy Spirit, like tongues, and the other gifts are given to us when there's a smaller fellowship called the Ethical Services, where there's order in the church and there's these little cliques of people that are coming there for anointing and coming for the gifts of the Holy Spirit, where they can be baptized, they can be prayed for and be touched by the Lord to be healed. And many times in big congregations like this, we can be teaching and preaching the Word of God, but God is healing people in the body of Christ during services.
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1: He says this, I wish you all would speak in tongues. See, he's wishing everybody would speak in tongues. But even more that you would prophesy, for he who prophesies is greater than he who speaks with tongues, unless indeed he interprets, that the church may receive what? Edification, building up. So if somebody would speak in tongues and I would get up to interpret, what would I say? It would be like a psalm. It wouldn't be, thus saith the Lord, my little children. And I start saying these things about what God says. It doesn't work that way. So Paul is bringing order intellectually, spiritually, in every way, because the Corinthian church was playing ignorant. And yet Paul corrects that ignorance by saying, this is what the scripture says. And when you step out of the scriptures, you're going to be confused and you're going to deceive other people. That's why it's really important to stay on target with God's word. Don't add to it. Don't take away from it. Leave it as it is. And allow God to speak through the word of God. Then secondly, he says, verse 6, but now, brethren, Christians, if I come to you speaking with tongues, Paul says, if I come to you speaking in tongues, what shall I profit you unless, notice, unless you speak either by revelation, by knowledge, or by prophesying, or by teaching? I mean, tongues does not edify the church, but, notice, prophecy builds up. So he says, revelation, knowledge, prophesying, or by teaching. Verse 7. Even things without life, whether flute or harp, or to make a sound, unless they make a distinction in the sounds, how will it be known what is piped or played? If there's somebody out of tune, then the whole band can't play together. They have to harmonize. You see? Otherwise, it's no good. So he says, if somebody in the church, as the Spirit of God is the Spirit of order, and somebody begins to do something that is not in order, it will bring confusion to the body of Christ. Great confusion. And if there's non-believers, they will say, man, this church is really messed up, even though they're not believers. They will see the confusion in the body of Christ. And that was going on in the Corinthian church. That's why Paul is writing this letter. Verse 8. For if the trumpet, notice, for if the trumpet makes an uncertain sound, like say for reveille, they have a different sound, for breakfast, or to go into the battle, there's different sounds. In the same way, verse 9, so likewise, you unless you utter by the tongue words easy to understand, how will it be known what is really being spoken? For you will be speaking into what? Unto the air. If there's no order and you don't know the distinct sound, what it means, then you're going to be confused. and you're only speaking in the air. There's really nothing you can say. Verse 10. There are, it may be, so many kinds of languages in the world. And notice, and none of them is without significance. You mean, what he's saying here is if you go to Japan, you hear a different sound. You know, they talk like that, right? All right. I've been in Japan too many times. And then if you hear Korean, they're different. Chinese, different. I got Chinese friends. Even in their writing is different. And that's why it's so cool how Paul brings in all these distinct sounds, because he says you're going to know by the distinct sounds from what country they're from. And then in the church, you'll be able to have distinction on who's the speaker is and what he's speaking. Verse 11, because of this, if I do not know the meaning of the language, I shall be as a foreigner to him who speaks, and he who speaks will be a foreigner to me. I mean, you ever speak to somebody that, like say a Japanese person in Japan, I speak English, I'm trying to communicate with it, and they're talking Japanese, and I'm speaking English, but at the same time, we're not communicating. He doesn't understand me, I don't understand him. So the only way that he can understand me, or I understand him, is through what? Through an interpreter, a translator. You see? Then we can communicate. Paul goes on, verse 12. Even so, since you are zealous for spiritual gifts, let it be for the edification or the building up of the church that you may seek to excel. You don't want to decrease, you want to increase. You want to go forward, you don't want to go backwards. Therefore, verse 13, let him who speaks in a tongue pray that he may have interpretation. Notice that. That he may have interpretation. Remember on the day of Pentecost, Acts chapter 2, they all spoke in tongues, and there were 30 nations there. And he says, and they all heard them magnifying God. They were all praising God in their own dialect, their own language, and they heard them in their own native language. It's so cool how God shows us that in the book of Acts chapter 2. So this is what he's talking about. And then he goes on, verse 14. For if I pray in a tongue, here it is, then my spirit is praying. Notice that. My spirit prays. Nobody else. But my understanding is unfruitful. I don't understand when I speak in tongues. I don't understand one word. The only thing that I do understand, because I know a little bit of Greek, is kurios. It means Lord. And I believe that the tongue God gave to me, he gave me the language of Greek. So when I praise the Lord, I mean, as I'm babbling, okay, in my tongue, I'm praying in this language that I have never learned. But then the Holy Spirit takes this tongue that I'm speaking in my privacy of my home, my car, walking, jogging, whatever it is. And my spirit is communicating with who? With God. God understands what I am saying through the Spirit. I don't. Others don't, but God does. I love what he says here. And then if you're here tonight and you haven't never been baptized with the gift of tongues, don't feel bad that we're more spiritual than you are. That's not true. Because the bottom line is how much love do you have to exercise any kind of a gift. That's the bottom line. Every one of the gifts has to be exercised through the gift of what? Through the prophecy? No, through love. Through love. And what's incredible to me is that as you're baptized with love, you can sit there if you don't speak in tongues. And remember, Paul says in chapter 8 of Romans, he says, with groanings that cannot be understood. You can sit in your closet, in your car, and you can groan, not just messing around, but being real with God because you're hurting. And you can groan, and the Spirit of God will interpret to God your situation. I love it. And it's so neat to be able to be free in the Spirit of God that when you go by yourself into your room or wherever you are and you just start worshiping the Lord, man, it is incredible because God is there with you. The Holy Spirit is there with you. And in these last days, surely we need to be open to the Holy Spirit of God like never before. God wants to speak through people's hearts and lives. He wants to give us word of knowledge, word of wisdom. He wants to manifest himself through all 21 gifts of the Holy Spirit, Romans chapter 12, Ephesians chapter 4, and then in 1 Corinthians here chapter 12. And then here in chapter 14, he interprets this whole thing, what's going on. So it's real important to understand that. Then look what he says in verse 15. What is the conclusion then of all this? I will pray with the Holy Spirit, and I will also pray, notice, with understanding. I will sing in the Spirit, but I also will sing with understanding. Did you know that you can sing in the Spirit too?

0: the Spirit. Remember I told you that? It's not speaking in tongues. It's not a message. You're blessing the Lord in the Spirit of God. How will he that is in the congregation, in the place of worship, he's not a believer, but he's a non-believer, how is he going to say amen when he doesn't understand anything? It would not be right. Notice, at your giving of thanks, since he does not understand what you're saying. You see? Paul explains it. You don't need interpretation. He tells exactly. Verse 17. For you indeed give thanks. Well, for you it's cool because you're giving thanks to God. But what about that non-believer? Notice. But the other, the non-believer, is not built up. He's not being built up. He's not edified. He says, Paul says, I thank my God I speak. Notice that I, Paul, speak with tongues more than everybody. Imagine that. Paul says, I speak in tongues more than everybody. God's baptized me, he says, with the gift of tongues. And yet, verse 19, yet in the church, I would rather speak five words with my understanding, speak in English, than speak in Greek or speak in any other language. Notice that I may teach others also than 10,000 words in a tongue. Wow. More than 10,000 speaking in tongues, words in speaking in tongues. Paul says, I'd rather speak five words in English than to speak in my tongue 10,000 words.
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4: In 1783, the Revolutionary War was nearly over, but America's future remained uncertain. Officers in the Continental Army were angry. Congress had failed to provide promised pay, and some considered using the Army's power to force the government's hand. George Washington understood their frustration, but he also knew the liberty they had fought to win could be destroyed by the very army that secured it. Washington confronted his officers and urged them to choose honor, patience, and loyalty to the Republic over rebellion. He could have used their anger to increase his own power. Instead, he used his influence to restrain it. Power asks what it can take. Character asks what duty requires. Washington's lesson still stands. Freedom survives when leaders place principle above ambition and remain faithful to God, country, and the people they serve.
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9: Jesus said, if we know the truth will make us free. 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Stay with us as we discuss the Christian's greatest discovery. Shalom, and welcome to Messianic Perspectives, a daily program where we look into the scriptures from a distinctive first century Jewish point of view. I'm Liz Aiello. Today, Dr. Gary Hedrick is discussing the Christian's greatest discovery. 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
10: Welcome you, listening friend, to this edition of the program. It's good to have you with us today as we continue our series of studies from the life of Abraham, which we've entitled The Christian's Greatest Discovery. And of course, the discovery we're talking about is the assurance of salvation. And we've been noticing how even Abraham, the great patriarch of the Jewish nation, even Abraham needed assurance. Abraham came to the place where he just said, Lord, how can I really know that you're going to keep your word and give me a son? And so the Lord gave Abraham assurance that he would keep his promise. And when we finished up last time, we had been talking about the fact that there are three categories of people in the world today, and everyone falls into one of these three categories. The three categories are the Jews, the Gentiles, and the Church of God. And the biblical basis for this categorization is found in 1 Corinthians 10:32, where Paul said, "Give none offense, neither to the Jews nor to the Gentiles, nor to the church of God. So you've got the Jews, the Gentiles, and the church. You know, some people think the Abrahamic covenant had to do with only the Jews, that it was a blessing promised exclusively to the Jewish people. But we saw on the last program that the blessing of the Abrahamic covenant extends not only to the Jews, but to all peoples and to all nations. All three categories, the Jews, the Gentiles, and the church, all three categories fall under the blessing of the Abrahamic covenant. We'll talk more about that later. But for today, let's pick up where we left off last time. And I want to show you how the seed of Abraham is portrayed in three different ways in the book of Genesis. First of all, Abraham's seed is compared to the sands of the seashore. And you'll find the reference in Genesis 22:17, where they're called the sand of the seashore. Then secondly, in the 15th chapter of Genesis, God tells Abraham, "Look now toward heaven, and tell the stars, if thou be able to number them, so shall thy seed be." Genesis 15:5. So the seed of Abraham is symbolized not only by sand, but also by stars. And then there's a third reference in Genesis chapter 22, where God says that the seed of Abraham should be as the dust of the earth. So you've got three symbols: sand, stars, and dust, referring to the blessing of the Abrahamic covenant. The sand of the sea, the stars of the sky, and the dust of the earth. And all three are referred to as the seed of Abraham. Now watch this. Most modern commentators associate all three of those symbols with Israel: the sand, the stars, and the dust. But some of the older commentators, like Matthew Henry, for example, made a distinction between different kinds of seed. And I think we should consider the possibility that since we know three categories of people will come under the blessing of the Abrahamic covenant, each of these symbols, sand, stars, and dust, may refer to one of those three different seeds of Abraham. For example, is it possible that the sand symbolizes Israel, Abraham's physical seed? God said to Abraham that in blessing I will bless thee, and in multiplying I will multiply thy seed as the stars of the heaven and as the sand which is upon the seashore. Genesis 22:17. Now think about it. What is sand? It's rock that's been crushed and pulverized. Throughout the ages, the shifting tides have jostled the rocks against each other, chipping off larger pieces, which in turn become smaller pieces, and then smaller and smaller. It's a process of abrasion or erosion. And then the waves and the surf beat the fragments back and forth and back and forth until after countless ages, these rocks have been reduced to fine sand, scattered along the shores of the world's oceans. Now, what better symbol could there be for Israel than sand? What a prophetic picture of God's people Israel, scattered for 2,500 years among the Gentile nations, compared by God to the sand of the sea, driven from pillar to post, beaten, crushed, maligned, persecuted, forsaken by everything and everyone but God, apparently, and ground finer and finer in their national pride, until when God is ready to begin dealing with Israel once again, what does he do? He casts them out upon the shores of Palestine in 1948 as the seashore seed. In multiplying, I will multiply thy seed as the sand which is upon the seashore. So this is the first application of the phrase seed of Abraham. It's the physical seed of Abraham, Isaac, and Jacob, the children of Israel. That's what God meant in Genesis 21:12 when he said, "For in Isaac shall thy seed be called." And in our generation, we've begun to see Israel emerge as a nation since 1948. And even now, she's still in the grinding process, being ground fine like sand by persecution, surrounded in the Middle East by hostile Arab neighbors, and they would like to see her destroyed. But then there's a second seed. God says there will be not only a sand seed, Israel, but also a star seed, like the stars of heaven. And who could that be? Well, I've always had an interest in astronomy, and I don't like to call myself an amateur astronomer because there are some very fine amateur astronomers, and compared to them, I'd be more like an amateur astronomer. But I love the stars and have always had a fascination for the universe and all of its wonders, and bought my first telescope when I was 16 years old. And, you know, when you look at the Bible, God's people are compared to stars. Daniel said that they that turn many to righteousness shall shine as the stars forever, Daniel 12:3. And in the book of Genesis, we read that on the fourth day, God created the stars and set them in the heavens, and we are definitely told that He placed the stars in the heavens to shine upon the earth. Let me say that again, because it's important. The stars were placed in the heavens to shine upon the earth. In fact, it's interesting. Some Christian astronomers have suggested that the constellations were designed by God to portray in pictorial form the plan of salvation. And when you think about it, you've got all the symbols necessary to do that. You've got Virgo, the Virgin, Aries, the ram, and the ram is the sacrificial animal that specifically prefigures the Messiah in the Old Testament. You've got constellations like Draco, the dragon, and Hydra, the snake, and both of those figures are symbolic of Satan in the Scriptures. And then you've got Leo, the lion, and in the Bible there's the Lion of the Tribe of Judah, the Messiah. So it's a fascinating possibility. But the point is that God placed the stars in the heavens for a very special purpose. They're up there in their position, and their job is to let their light shine upon the earth. That's their ministry, to let their light shine. So what does the star seed symbolize? Well, very simply, it's the church, the body of Christ. Now watch this. Remember what Christ told His followers? He said, "Ye are the light of the world. A city that is set on a hill cannot be hid. Neither do men light a candle and put it under a bushel, but on a candlestick, and it giveth light unto all that are in the house. Let your light so shine before men that they may see your good works and glorify your Father who is in heaven." You see, it's the church. You might say, "Gary, is that your own interpretation?" No, I wish I could take credit for it, but you can go back and read Matthew Henry, who wrote the first edition of his commentary way back in 1706. And this is what he says. He says, "Abram's seed, according to his flesh, were like the dust of the earth, but his spiritual seed," and that's the church, "his spiritual seed, are like the stars of heaven. Not only numerous, but glorious and very precious." So this interpretation is not original with me. Now that's the first two seeds, the sand and the stars. And we've still got more to go, but we're out of time, so we'll stop there and continue next time.
11: Thank you, Gary. And thank you, listening friend, for tuning in today. It's always good to have you with us as we look into God's Word together. Now, let me tell you about our special offer. It's the compact disc, which includes all of the programs in this current series of studies on The Christian's Greatest Discovery. Of course, the discovery we're talking about is the truth of the believer's security. When we understand that salvation depends on Christ and His merits rather than on ourselves and our merits, then we've taken the first step toward walking in true freedom. It's unfortunate that so many of us don't fully appreciate our security in Christ. We get bogged down in our spiritual lives because we never know from one minute to the next how we stand with God. That's why this teaching is so important. We need to know that our standing before God doesn't fluctuate depending on how well we perform. All of our sins, past, present, and future, have been forgiven through the shed blood of the Messiah. His righteousness has been imputed to us, so we can know that we're saved. 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But if no one is listening, we can take those funds and go on a station somewhere else. 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I'm Liz Aiello. 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
3: If you're skeptical about miracles, listen to this. In 2013, pilot Matt Fandler was flying a single-engine plane with five skydivers aboard when catastrophe struck. At 12,000 feet, they unexpectedly suffered a mid-air collision with another plane that was also carrying skydivers. Matt's wings were ripped from his plane, sending him and the aircraft plummeting to the ground in flames. Yet all nine skydivers from both planes escaped. They somehow avoided the wreckage and fiery debris without their parachutes being damaged. Matt was forced to jump out through the hole where the wings used to be. He had a parachute, but he'd never solo skydived before, meaning his first jump alone was to save his own life under the worst possible circumstances. The pilot of the second plane managed to land safely. Matt's plane crashed into an empty area, injuring no one. Incredibly, all 11 people, including the pilots, survived. Stories like that bring concepts like luck, coincidence, and miracle to mind. These words and others point to a reality that is bigger than our explanations for it. Science can explain a lot, but it can't explain everything. So when an event defies all explanation, it's reasonable to stay open to the idea that something mysteriously profound, perhaps even divine, is at work. For Focus on the Family, I'm Jim Daly.
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14: This is John MacArthur welcoming you to Portraits of Grace. You can learn much about a person's character by listening to what he says. In the same way, others can learn much about you. That's because the tongue is a window to the heart. James said, "The mouth speaks out of that which fills the heart." Corrupt speech betrays an unregenerate heart. Righteous speech demonstrates a transformed and righteous heart. What do your words reveal about your heart? Remember Paul's admonition, "Let no unwholesome word proceed from your mouth, but only such a word as is good for edification according to the need of the moment, that it may give grace to those who hear." Make that your goal each day so that you can know the blessing and grace of a disciplined speech and so can others. This is John MacArthur, hoping you'll join me again for Portraits of Grace.
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24: In the new Christian movie Elijah Peel, in theaters next week, we meet a rock star who's on top of the world, but who tumbles to the bottom. One minute, the 30-something icon is basking in the glow of his fans' adoration. The next, he wakes up in the hospital, wondering what just happened. What did happen, Elijah learns, is that he had a heart attack on stage. It's the natural consequence of years of drinking and drug use. He's lucky to be alive, his manager says, and now he's got a second chance. While he's recovering in the hospital, Elijah meets a young cancer patient named Jessica. She is wise beyond her years, and she's a fan of the singer. But she's not afraid to ask him if he knows Jesus, and she bluntly tells Elijah to clean up his act. Elijah and Jessica form an unlikely bond, and the more this ailing superstar reflects on his life, the more he doesn't like what he sees. Fame is hollow, Elijah admits. What if his life could actually mean something?
25: Hello, Elijah Peel.
27: Hello, young lady.
25: My name is Jessica. They say you are self-destructive. Too many girls, too much partying.
27: I think someone's been watching a bit too much telly.
24: Elijah Peel, the movie, chronicles the spiritual awakening of a man who's tasted everything the world has to offer, but found it lacking. It's a deeply redemptive story, but one that includes allusions to Elijah's promiscuous lifestyle and substance abuse. We see him smoking, and others abuse drugs as well. There's also more profanity here than some might expect in a faith-based film. So we're giving Elijah Peel a 3 out of 5 for family friendliness. You can read the full review at pluggedin.com/radio. And be sure to follow us on Facebook, Instagram, and YouTube. I'm Adam Holtz with the Plugged In Movie Review by Focus on the Family.
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1: Father, thank you that in the midst of all of this, we might have our hearts and minds attuned afresh to you, the living God. We think big thoughts of ourselves and small thoughts of you, and we wonder why our lives are upside down. We fill our lives with every kind of substitute, even though you made us for yourself, and our hearts are restless till they rest in you. We go down just about every other pathway. Some of us are here this morning and we don't have a decent answer to the question. We may be unbelieving in relationship to Daniel 11. It just seems totally nuts, far-fetched craziness. Lord, open our eyes and grant that we might find in Jesus all that we long for. For we pray humbly in his name. Amen.
0: We are glad you've joined us today. You know, throughout history, we've seen many evil leaders rise and fall. So who is the ultimate abomination of desolation that Daniel describes? And how will we recognize him? We'll find out tomorrow. The Bible teaching of Alistair Begg is furnished by Truth For Life, where the learning is for living.
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8: 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It's 2 o'clock, and I'm Steve, and it's time now for Grace to You with the late John MacArthur. 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
9: This is not saying Jesus sympathetically feels our pain. He takes our sin and its full punishment, pays for it in full, and thus brings to an end the reign of sin in our lives with all of its effects and all of its manifestations, all of its griefs and all of its sorrows. And one day we'll enter into the fullness of it.
10: Welcome to Grace to You with John MacArthur here on AM 630, The Word. The gospel of Jesus Christ can be compared to a bottomless well. No matter how many times you draw from its life-giving truth, you can't exhaust the supply. You'll never fully grasp everything there is to know about God's work of salvation. But that doesn't mean there aren't some essential gospel truths that you can and must understand. Today, John MacArthur looks at one of those essentials, namely repentance, from a source you might not expect, the Old Testament. John's current series is titled The Gospel According to God. To make sure you're clear on the importance of repentance in salvation, turn to Isaiah 53 as John begins today's lesson.
9: We saw the startling servant in verses 13 to 15 at the end of chapter 52. We saw the scorned servant, verses 1 through 3, and now we come to the substituted servant. Looking continually at the servant of Jehovah, we now see him in his role as a substitute. And the transition comes in verse 4 with the first word, surely, or truly, or verily. This is an exclamation. This is a sudden recognition of something unexpected, a dramatic change from the previous perception. This is a reversal. This is spinning on their heels fast. Surely, as if to say, whoa, stop in our tracks and turn and go the other way. Now we see our griefs he himself bore, our sorrows he carried. He was pierced for our transgressions, crushed for our iniquities, chastened for our well-being, scourged for our healing. That is the complete reversal of how they viewed the cross. He took our place, died in our stead, gave his life for us. Technically, we would call this vicarious penal substitution. Finally, as a nation, they're going to see it and believe it, and they're going to be saved in that hour. These three verses, by the way, verses 4, 5, and 6, are so connected that they're like concentric circles. They kind of weave around and around each other. And each of them mentions the wrongs and the provision of the servant to provide atonement for those wrongs. And they do cycle around the same theme, but they are so profoundly rich. They understand how wrong they were. They had a wrong attitude, manifest in wrong behavior. Listen, coming from their nature. Repentance grasps all three. True repentance takes the recognition that we think wrong, we act wrong, because we are profoundly corrupt in nature. Verse 4 is about their wrong attitudes. Verse 5 is about their wrong behavior. And verse 6 is about their wrong nature. They go all the way down deep. Our attitude was wrong, terribly wrong. We esteemed him stricken, smitten of God, and afflicted. That's wrong. We thought he was being punished for his own iniquity. Our behaviors were wrong, transgressions, iniquities. But mostly because our nature is wrong. Verse 6 is about nature. We're like sheep who've gone astray. Each of us has turned to his own way. You say, well, in what sense is that speaking of nature? Sheep do what sheep do. That's the analogy. They wander off into danger. That was us. Our nature was wrong, and we went our own way. So they have come to a place, this future generation of Jews, that every sinner must come to be saved, in which you understand that you have to change your mind about Christ, how you think about Christ. You have to recognize the transgressions and iniquities that mark your behavior and the subsequent alienation from God and soul sickness that you possess. And then you must recognize that there's a problem deep down, profoundly embedded in your humanity. You're a sinner. And that's what you have here. The awakening is stunning. They get it. Our griefs he himself bore. Our sorrows he carried. We ourselves, we are the issue here. Our griefs. The word for griefs is sickness. It's diseases, infirmities, calamities, pretty broad word. And here, sins are viewed from the perspective of their effects. Sins are viewed from the perspective of what they produce, the conditions that come from sin. Life becomes full of sickness, disease, infirmity, calamity. These are the griefs. And it's a word that looks mostly at the objective, the outside, the agonies and struggles and issues that we deal with in life. Our griefs he himself bore. The word bore means to lift up, pick up, and place on oneself. He picked up all of that that sin produced and put it on himself. And then they say it another way, our sorrows, that's the word for pains. That talks more about the subjective or the inward. Griefs is a word that refers to the outward effects of sin, and sorrows is a word that refers mostly to the inward effect of sin. But sin is viewed here not as a moral entity, which the word sin would convey, but rather from the distress and horrors and issues of life that flow out of sin. He picked up sin with all that it produces and carried it. Put it on himself, carried it. Well, we know he carried it to the cross, and he bore the full punishment of God. The Lord was pleased to crush him, verse 10 says. He took the punishment for our sin, and thus carried the full weight of sin and all its effects away. This is not saying Jesus sympathetically feels our pain. It's not saying that. It is that he takes our sin and its full punishment, pays for it in full, and thus brings to an end the reign of sin in our lives with all of its effects and all of its manifestations, all of its griefs and all of its sorrows. And one day we'll enter into the fullness of that, won't we? One day. when we enter into heaven. No more sin and no more effects. We should have suffered for our sins, but He did. He took away from us all that belonged to us, all that we should have felt by way of judgment, pain, devastation, even eternal punishment, and put it on Himself. And thus He shifted the load completely away from us. He takes our sin and removes it, having paid for it in full. Now that's the prophecy of Isaiah about this one who will come. And you're going to see that same truth reiterated in the remaining sections of this great chapter, because it is the cardinal truth. Verse 8, for example, He was cut off out of the land of the living for the transgression of My people to whom the stroke was due. The question then is, who is this person? Peter, no doubt having this passage in mind, tells us in 1 Peter 2, speaking of Christ, he says, "Of Christ, He Himself bore our sins in His body on the cross. And by His wounds you were healed." That's a direct allusion to Isaiah 53. It can be no one but Christ, no one but Jesus Christ can fulfill this. Israel will come to that knowledge, come to that awareness, weeping and wailing in repentance, having seen the truth about the servant Messiah, Yeshua, Jesus. They will testify to the massive error that they have made. Generations have made it. For thousands of years they have made this error. And here they declare how wrong they were. It wasn't for His sin that He suffered, it was for their sin. And then comes this confession. "Yet," reaching back, "we ourselves esteemed Him stricken, smitten of God, and afflicted." And there's the confession that we thought God was punishing Him for His own sins. We considered or reckoned Him the stricken, smitten, afflicted by God for blasphemy. The word God is Elohim, and all those verbs connect with Elohim. Stricken by God, smitten by God, afflicted by God. We thought God was punishing Him for His sins. And the language here is very strong. The word stricken is to strike violently. A very violent word used in Exodus 11:1 of the plagues. The word smitten means basically to beat someone even to death. And the word afflicted, a general word, to be humiliated, to be degraded, to be destroyed. So we thought that when He was being smashed and beaten and degraded and humiliated, that this was God doing it because He was a blasphemer. And by the way, that is still the Jewish assessment today. The Jewish assessment is just that today. And they will someday in the future know that this is the Lamb of God chosen by Him to be the vicarious substitute bearing their sins. They get it. And so in verse 5, they will say, "He was pierced for our transgressions, crushed for our iniquities, chastened for our well-being, scourged for our healing." This is such marvelous language here. Very graphic. The words pierced, crushed, chastened or punished, scourged. Very strong words. Let's talk about those for a moment. The prophet has no knowledge of the cross. He doesn't know what's going to happen 700 years hence. The Spirit of God leads him to pick these words, and we could say that these are metaphoric words in some way, or these are sort of general words, that the saying pierced, crushed, punished, scourged, simply trying to pick words that are graphic and dramatic and sort of repulsive to think about someone being treated this way, and that they're intended to be somewhat general, and you would be right about that. There are Hebrew scholars that suggest that the word pierced, for example, is the strongest Hebrew expression for violent death. So that if you look at it in a general sense, you could say, well, whoever this is, he's going to have a violent death. And you would be right. And you could look at the word crushed. And that word can refer to anything from being trampled to death, literally trampled, crushed underfoot, such as Lamentations 3:34, all the way to being battered and bruised. That would be the lesser of it. It could be simply a broad word for somebody's life being crushed out. But it can be anything, as I said, from being trampled to death to being severely bruised. And then the word chastisement, very interesting word. It is the only Hebrew word to express punishment. And punishment is a technical term. It's a legal term in some sense. And you could say, well, this definitely was a punishment, generally speaking, and you would be correct about that. And the word scourged could also be viewed in somewhat of a general sense. Scourging meaning lashing someone, slashing someone, inflicting wounds on someone. They could be general words. And perhaps when Isaiah wrote that, that's what he thought. Well, this is just picking all the worst possible descriptions of a horrific, horrendous death. But the truth of the matter is, they're not just general terms, because every one of them specifically happened to Jesus. He was pierced 5 times, both feet, both hands, and his side. Psalm 22 is a psalm that looks forward to the cross. Psalm 22 begins, my God, why have you forsaken me?" The very words Jesus said on the cross. But in Psalm 22:16, the psalmist writes, "They pierced my hands and feet." Zechariah 12:10, Zechariah says, "They'll look on him whom they pierced." And they actually pierced Jesus on the cross. That actually happened. What about the word crushed? Can refer, as I said, to anything from a sort of severe bruising to being trampled to death. Listen, we know what happened to Jesus. We know that he was slapped. We know that he was punched in the face, John 19:3. And we also know, according to Matthew chapter 27, verse 30, that the Romans took sticks and beat him in the face with sticks, punching him in the face, slapping him in the face, and beating his head and his face with sticks would raise bruises and welts. That would be within the framework of that word, crushed. What about the next one? Chastening, as I said, the Hebrew word for punishment. Was his execution a form of punishment? Absolutely it was. There was an indictment of him. You remember the Jews called him together and brought in false witnesses to tell lies against him. The indictment went from place to place in the house of Annas and Caiaphas. They passed him over to Herod. They passed him back. Mocked series of trials in which they tried to bring that indictment to an actual crime. And then they wanted an execution, so they put him before Pilate. And Pilate was intimidated and blackmailed into sentencing Jesus to death. And his execution was an official punishment by the government of Rome. It was a punishment. Result of an indictment, a trial, a verdict, a sentence, a formal punishment was carried out. And what about the word scourging? Is that just a generic term? Well, according to Mark 15:15, it says he was scourged. We all know the story of that, a heavy stick with leather thongs extending from it, embedded with bone and rock and glass, lacerating his body over and over and over again. The Jews knew all that. They know it now. They know it today. They know about this man, Jesus, who was pierced and bruised and punished and scourged. They know that very well. It's in the record. But on the day of national salvation, they're going to look back and realize that God did not do that to him, because it was God who crushed him. It was God. But God did not do that to him because of his own sins, but he did it to him because of their sins. That's the difference. They will confess, I love this, for our transgressions, for our iniquities, for our well-being, for our healing. That's what's going to happen someday. They're going to confess that. In the meantime, folks, the only way you can ever be saved is to confess it now. Now. I want you to turn to 2 Corinthians chapter 6. In 2 Corinthians chapter 6, Paul borrows from the 49th chapter of Isaiah in the second verse. And in Isaiah 49, we read, "At the acceptable time I listened to you, on the day of salvation I helped you." Isaiah said that to for a word from the Lord to the people. This is a day when I will listen. This is a day of salvation when I will help. And then Paul pulls it into the present and says, "But now is the acceptable time. Behold, now is the day of salvation." Israel's national salvation, that's future. At the end of a time called the tribulation. But now is the day of salvation. Now is the acceptable time for you, Jew or Gentile. This is available if you will receive the gift. Maybe this is that surely moment. We were wrong about him. It was for us that he died. He took our griefs, our sorrows, our sickness, our calamities, our disasters, and our sin, paid for all the sin, and carried away all its effects forever. This is your day to put your trust in the Savior.
10: You're listening to Grace to You, the Bible teaching ministry of John MacArthur. John's lesson today is from his series called The Gospel According to God. Now, friend, even though today's topic, repentance, is an essential aspect of Christian faith and practice, it's often misunderstood. And because of that, a few years back, I asked John to give a biblical definition of repentance, what it is and what it is not. And this is what he said.
6: Yeah, I think anybody who takes it at face value in the Bible knows that it means turning from sin to God. That's the language of the apostles in the book of Acts, repentance toward God and faith in our Lord Jesus Christ. So I think traditionally the word repentance has always meant a turning. Where it got confusing was, a few decades back, when people didn't want the word repentance to relate to sin. And they started talking about repentance, meaning changing your mind about who Jesus is. You remember that, because
2: yeah, I do.
6: That's when I wrote the book, The Gospel According to Jesus, to attack that error. They were saying, and leading Bible teachers were saying, repentance is a human work that cannot be added to salvation. But the Bible itself says God grants repentance. It's not a human work. It's a divine work. The Holy Spirit has come to convict men of sin and righteousness and judgment, which leads to repentance. So when I wrote the book, The Gospel According to Jesus, and the sequel, The Gospel According to the Apostles, I was actually trying to attack the idea that repentance is nothing more than changing your mind about who Jesus is. And that's almost a direct quote from the people who are advocating that. It is not changing your mind about who Jesus is. You need to do that. But repentance is a turning from sin toward righteousness, from the kingdom of darkness toward the kingdom of light, from Satan toward Christ. So I think we have successfully made a case for biblical repentance. And I'm grateful to say, Phil, I think in recent years and recent decades, that old understanding that basically eliminated the biblical definition of repentance has been removed. And I think there's a healthy new understanding that repentance means you're turning from sin. It's not something that the unregenerate person can do on his own. It is a work of God as much as any other element of salvation.
2: Yeah, well, at least that idea is becoming more rare. There are people trying to resurrect that notion that repentance is nothing more than a change.
6: But I think where it was once
11: the dominating idea because of schools that were propagating it. It's now, as you said, a little more rare.
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17: In 1783, the Revolutionary War was nearly over, but America's future remained uncertain. Officers in the Continental Army were angry. Congress had failed to provide promised pay, and some considered using the Army's power to force the government's hand. George Washington understood their frustration, but he also knew the liberty they had fought to win could be destroyed by the very army that secured it. Washington confronted his officers and urged them to choose honor, patience, and loyalty to the Republic over rebellion. He could have used their anger to increase his own power. Instead, he used his influence to restrain it. Power asks what it can take. Character asks what duty requires. Washington's lesson still stands. Freedom survives when leaders place principle above ambition and remain faithful to God, country, and the people they serve.
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28: Thank you for joining us. As believers in our Lord and Savior, Jesus Christ, it is vital that we possess the mind of Christ. How do we do that? By consistently studying and applying God's Word daily. We are compelled to let the mind of Christ be in us and assures us that as the children of God, we can have the mind of Christ. 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
29: We're going through the book of Revelation. We are in chapter 3, the last book of the Bible. Chapter 3, starting with verse 8b, the second part of that verse, 8b through verse 13, Revelation chapter 3, verses 8b through 13. And that's the part we'll be sharing with you with, but I'm going to start this time with introduction, but I wanted you to land there and we'll get to the verses momentarily. John's sixth letter was to the church in Philadelphia, a city in Asia Minor, which is modern-day Turkey. It was founded by citizens of Pergamum, and the word Philadelphia means what? Brotherly love. Yeah, there you go. Despite the pagan and Jewish influences, the church in Philadelphia was praised for her faithfulness because she endured persecution and continued to hold fast to her faith, even though persecuted, which we should be doing as well. The churches of Smyrna and Philadelphia, say Smyrna and say Philadelphia. These were the only two of the seven churches that received no rebuke from God, no criticism from Christ, and no condemnation from God. The church in Philadelphia was a faithful church, and it was a fruitful church. Now, as we look at this particular text, we're going to do a passage breakdown, and Lord willing, hopefully you'll see it on the screen so that for your documentation. The passage breakdown goes like this. Verse 8b is the commendation of the faithful church. The commendation of the faithful church. Verse 9 is the conquered enemies of the faithful church. You say, I'm going too fast. I'm going to reiterate it. Verse 10 is the divine protection of the faithful church. Verse 11 is the imminent return of Christ for his faithful church. And verses 12 through 13 is the eternal home of the faithful church. I reiterate it so that you can get it. Verse 8b is what? The commendation of the faithful church. Verse 9 is the conquered enemies of the faithful church. Verse 10, the divine what? Protection of the faithful church. Verse 11, the imminent return of Christ for his faithful church. And then verses 12 through 13 is the eternal home of the faithful church. Let's look at the first verse 8b of this passage breakdown. It says in Revelation 3, verse 8b, it says, "You have little strength or power, yet you obeyed my word and did not deny me." And did not deny me. The phrase "little strength or power" refers to the church in Philadelphia's reliance on her strength in Christ. Reliance on her strength in Christ rather than her own strength. If you're operating the Christian life in your own strength, listen, you're fighting a losing battle. The phrase also emphasizes the church's strength was not inherent within herself, but rather flowed from her relationship with Christ. The phrase also emphasizes that the church's strength was not inherent within herself, but rather flowed from her relationship with Christ. Even though this particular church was small, this church was small in size. It was not an impressive church that had a whole lot of members, thousands and thousands with four or five services, did not have a great big building. This church did not have status in the community. It wasn't an influential church, but she remained focused on her dependence on God. And she was faithful to God as she encountered the challenges of life. The church in Philadelphia was aware of her limitations. And we need to be aware of our limitations. All of us have limitations. The church was aware of her limitations and understood that she needed Christ's strength to succeed. If you think you can do God's work without God, you are sadly mistaken. You need the Holy Spirit's power strengthening you. Matter of fact, you need to, one of the godliest things you can say in humility, strengthen me, Holy Spirit. Empower me, Holy Spirit. Lead me, Holy Spirit. You know, because the Holy Spirit, you know, is dunamis. It has the power to use us and our giftedness to the glory of God as we build up the body of Christ. In verse 8b, it says, look at that phrase. Yet you obeyed my word and did not deny me. You see that? Yet you obeyed my word and did not deny me. In other words, the church in Philadelphia believed in the name of Christ. This was a God-fearing church, a fruitful church. It was a blessed church. It was a church that was commended by Christ. You say, why? Because this church believed in the name of Christ. She honored Christ. This church magnified and lifted up the name of Christ. This church reverenced the name of Christ. This church glorified Christ. This church taught the words of Christ. This church were faithful witnesses for Christ as we're challenging you. This church was a faithful witness for Christ in her community. And she had an unwavering loyalty to Christ. We live in a day where there's little loyalty. And these little things, I'm out of here. I don't like this. We cherry pick things and find reasons to not be engaged in the life of a church. My friend, there is no perfect church. Now, this church was not a perfect church, but it was a healthy church. God didn't call us to be a perfect church, but a healthy church. And she was going in the right direction. Let me just say it like this. It is not your perfection. It's your direction. Did you get that? It is not your perfection. It is your direction. She was loyal to Christ and did not deny Christ even when she was going through persecution. This church did not deny Christ, resulting in the church being worthy of commendation from the Lord himself. Beloved, like the church in Philadelphia, are you being faithful to Christ? How faithful, as you evaluate your own life, how faithful are you to Christ? Let's go to the next one, the conquered enemies of the faithful church. In Revelation 3:9, we see the conquered enemies of the faithful church. It says, "Behold, I will make those of the synagogue of Satan who say they are Jews and are not, but lie." Lie is around. "Behold, I will make them come and bow down before your feet, and they will learn that I have loved you." It's a wonderful thing to know when that God loves us. If people don't seem like you and they fly by night folk, always remember that God has an unwavering love toward you. He will never cease to love you. He loves you with an everlasting love, says Jeremiah. Oh, you ought to give God a hand clap with that. You're loved by God with an everlasting love. He says, "And they will learn that I have loved you." When people see the hand of God on you, when they see how blessed you are and how you talk and how you live, that's an outward demonstration of your love for God and God's love for you. It's God that gave you the blessings you have. You didn't just accidentally get blessed. Those blessings that you have didn't ooze upon you. God purposefully blessed you in spite of you. Amen. All of us have done enough sin here to go straight to hell, if the truth be told. This is expository preaching as we go to the text. You have the synagogue of Satan. Look at that. The synagogue of Satan were hostile and unbelieving Jews who serve under the influence of Satan. Let me say it again. The synagogue of Satan were hostile and unbelieving Jews who serve under the influence of Satan to oppose the mission of the church and the message of the church. And they also promoted malicious lies and slander to incite persecution against the saints, making the saints in Philadelphia, making their lives very, very difficult. And those days are coming to America. As a matter of fact, they are already here. Well, you say, how do you know that? Well, see how much prayer can you get in the public schools? How much of the word can you get there? Where is Christ being perpetuated and disseminated into society? You know, we live in a society now. I was looking at the closet. I said, "Oh, that's my Jesus hat." I said, "I'm wearing that hat." I put that Jesus hat on, and I put it on my busiest day when I had to do a lot of running around. Do you love Jesus? It was a Jesus message up there. People were looking, and they were looking. And then I had another shirt on, my staff shirt on. It said MBC for Maranatha Bible Church. And then I was at the bank. She said, "What does that mean?" See, but she couldn't have asked me that if I didn't have it. It said MBC. I said, "Maranatha Bible Church." Maranatha means, is Aramaic word, which is found in 1 Corinthians 16:22, which means the Lord is coming. It was a word of expression and greeting in the early church. So I say Maranatha to you today. I said, "Maranatha." Oh, I scared you, didn't I? Maranatha? Is it okay? It was an expression. Every time you say that, you're reminding yourself and others that the Lord is coming back again. Yeah. And so the days were very difficult, but yet they endured persecution. As believers in Christ, many saints are persecuted around the world for the sake of the gospel. Beloved, persecution is inevitable in this life, and we should not give up just because things get rough. Rather, we should expect persecution. Now, some of you said, "Nobody's bothering me." Well, that's a good sign that you're not living for Christ. Because if you're living for Christ, if you're reflecting Christ, if you're modeling Christ, you're being a good example for Christ. You just tell folk Jesus is the only way to heaven and see if they kiss you on the cheek. They'll slap you. You know, the people hate God. They hate God. Don't be ashamed to wear your Christian t-shirt, your Christian hat. When is the last time you wore? Do you even have a Christian shirt? You know, these other folk are wearing all this demonic stuff all over them. And you can't wear, even if you got little Jesus right there, Jed is, I got it on my lapel. It might be small, then I pray it get bigger, you know? Don't be ashamed of your Jesus. After all, he's the doorway to heaven, amen? I'm not ashamed of the gospel of Christ. It is the power of God unto salvation to everyone that believes, to the Jew first and also the Greek. Expect persecution. 2 Timothy chapter 3, verse 12 says, yes, all who desire to live godly in Christ Jesus will suffer persecution. Who is that? You and me. And I have some battle scars to attest to that reality. Be mindful, Christ has promised that he will conquer all of our enemies because there is a coming day of judgment and vindication. Therefore, we must persevere, keep on keeping on, and refuse to quit to the glory of God. Amen? Okay, the next in the passage breakdown that I gave you at the beginning of the message, the divine protection of the faithful church. The divine protection of the faithful church. Revelation chapter 3, verse 10 says, because you have kept my word, look, because you have kept my word of perseverance, I also will keep you from the hour of testing. Look at that. From the hour of testing, that hour which is about to come upon the whole world, not just America, not just Texas, no, the whole world, to test those who live on the earth. The faithfulness of the church in Philadelphia would result in her being kept from divine judgment, which will come upon not just the United States or just Canada or Mexico, but the whole world. The Lord here is not only speaking to the church at Philadelphia, but also to all believers who remain faithful and overcome in these last evil days all over the world. And God has his children all over the world. He has them in Asia. He has them in China and Africa and over in Iran and India and all in the islands and all of these places. There are believers in jungles and mountains and all these places. And all of us are going to face a persecution, and it's going to intensify. But be not dismayed. The Lord your God is with you wherever you go. How many of you believe that? Don't live in fear. God is calling us to be bold. This statement refers to the tribulation, which is the 7-year period before Christ's earthly kingdom is consummated. This refers to the tribulation, which is the 7-year period before Christ's earthly kingdom is consummated. The tribulation is a period of time where God's divine judgment is actually unleashed upon the whole world, like you see in the text. Unleashed upon the whole world. How is it unleashed? Later on, you're going to be here. We're going to get there. I can't wait, but I got to get there first. The tribulation is a period of time where God's divine judgment is unleashed upon the whole world through seals judgment, trumpet judgment, and bowl judgments. You'll see that in the coming chapter. This period is the same as Daniel's 70th week. As found in Daniel chapter 9, verses 24 through 27, and also refers to the time of Jacob's trouble. That's another name for the tribulation, the time of Jacob's trouble. For example, in Jeremiah chapter 30, verse 7, it says, the scripture says, look at this, as it relates to the tribulation, even in these Old Testament passages. Jeremiah 37 says, how awful that day will be. When? In the tribulation. How awful. It's going to be terrible. That day will be. There will be none like it. It will be a time of trouble for Jacob, synonymous with Israel. But he will be delivered out of it. Wow. The certainty of our deliverance encourages us to persevere in the faith. The certainty of our deliverance encourages us to persevere in the faith. Revelation chapter 3, verse 10b, Revelation 3:10b says, I also will keep you from the hour of testing, that hour which is about to come upon the whole world. This verse promises that the church will be delivered from the tribulation, which supports a pre-tribulation rapture view. A pre-tribulation rapture view of the church. He said, what do you believe? You know, the people believe pre-tribulation, mid-tribulation, post-tribulation. I wish I could have time to go through all of those, but it's too many for now. I have to do that in Bible study some other time. But you say, what is your position? My position is a pre-tribulation rapture view of the church. I personally believe that the tribulation, according to Scripture, is a time of God's wrath upon the earth. For a period of 7 years, 3.5 divided by 3.5, the second 3.5 being far worse than the first 3.5. In Revelation chapter 6, verse 17, it says, "For the great day of their wrath has come, and who can stand?" The scripture teaches that the church will be saved not only from tribulation, but also from the very hour of the tribulation period. 1 Thessalonians chapter 5, verse 9 says, "For God did not appoint us to suffer wrath." Look at that. Look at that closely. 1 Thessalonians 5, 9 says, "For God did not appoint us to suffer wrath, but to receive salvation through Jesus Christ." Romans 8, 1a also says, "Therefore now no condemnation to those who are in Christ Jesus, no judgment for those who are in Christ Jesus." The scripture clearly speaks of the rapture of the church. Now, if you're looking for the rapture, the word rapture of the church is not in the Bible, as you don't find Trinity in the Bible. You don't have the word Trinity in the Bible, but we believe in the Trinity because it's the concept is all over the scripture. And rapture is a word in the scripture, and it's found in 1 Corinthians 15 and also in this particular verse. I wish I could have gone to 1 Corinthians 15 as well, but time won't permit. But let me deal with this particular scripture because it's one of the major ones on the rapture in 1 Thessalonians chapter 4. Verses 13 through 17, you see the rapture of the church. 1 Thessalonians chapter 4, verses 13 through 17 says, "But I do not want you to be ignorant, brethren." These are brethren. When we say brethren, he's talking about believers in Jesus Christ concerning those who have fallen asleep. That's a euphemism for death, okay? "Lest you sorrow as others who have no hope." Those who do not believe in the resurrection or the tribulation, they die without hope. Verse 14 says, "For if we believe that Jesus died," look, "for if we believe that Jesus died and rose again." How many of y'all believe that? "For if we believe that Jesus died and what? Rose." You must believe that Jesus what? Died and rose again. Look at this. "Even so, God will bring with him those who sleep in Jesus." Who's sleeping in Jesus? All those who have trusted the Lord Jesus Christ alone by faith through grace. Faith alone, grace alone, to the glory of God alone. Fallen asleep, died in Christ. If I died right now, I've just died in Christ. To be absent from the body is to be present with the Lord. There's no such thing as soul sleep. There's no such thing as purgatory. There's no such thing as when you die, you cease to exist. Those are satanic lies to deceive you. Verse 15 says, "For this we say to you by the word of God," the word of the Lord. This is what we hang our hats on. The word of God. How do you know this? Because of what the word say. You say, "Well, how do you believe the word?" By faith. How do you fly on that plane? How many of y'all flown before? Okay. What was the pilot's name when you got off? Did you even see the pilot? What was his name? Where is he from? He cranked that plane up, back, you know, it was pushed back, took off, and you sat there, buckled your seatbelt, did whatever they told you, by what? If you didn't believe that plane was going to make it, would you get on it? How do you sit in that chair? Did you test that chair? Examine that chair? You sit in that chair to the shop to make sure it holds you up? No, you sat in that chair, what? By? How do I believe the Bible is true? By what? Now, there are other evidences, but I don't have time to go through all that either. This would be a five-hour sermon. Wow, I'm so excited. Verse 15, "For this we say to you by the word of the Lord, that we who are alive," that's us right now, "and remain until the coming of the Lord, will by no means precede those who are asleep. For the Lord himself will descend from heaven with a shout, with the voice of an archangel, and with the trumpet of God. And the dead in Christ will rise," what? They gonna get up. If we're still alive, moving around here like now, and Jesus come, Look, if you go check the graveyard, they'll already be gone. Then we right behind them. Just like, gone. Listen, there's a part of you that is eternal. The soul never dies. The spirit never dies. Only the body dies. Not forever. It rises again.

0: Because when that happens, ooh, man, who's going to help that plane? Especially if a pilot and co-pilot are saved. It's going to be some stuff happening around the world. The media won't be able to keep up with it. It's going to blow their mind. Oh, my. Caught up. There it is right there. Together with them, who? The dead in Christ, in the clouds to meet the Lord. When he comes, listen now, when he comes in the rapture, everybody's not going to see him. You won't be able to, they won't see him with the naked eye. We up there, middle of the air, and he takes us to heaven. Jesus don't even come to earth. Earth is so bad, he don't even come to, he stops in the middle of the air. Calls us up there to be with him. Shout, come on! Oh, he might, you know, I don't know how he's going to say that. You know, he might just get sweet with the bride and say, come now, my fair and lovely one. I don't know. He might get romantic with his bride. I don't know how he's going to do it. But, oh, he's going to shout, and we're going to answer, and we're going to rise. We're going to rise. We're going to rise. We're going to rise.
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2: 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The Steve Marston Show is underway. Thank you for being here, whether you're listening live on one of our two amazing radio stations, AM 630 The Word in San Antonio, deep in the heart of Texas, or on the all-new 99.5 The Word in Central Arkansas. Glad that you're here. Maybe you're listening 2 weeks from now on your own time. 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Just go like, subscribe. Look, you're on YouTube all the time anyway. And if you like this show, you're going to enjoy being in the know with YouTube. So again, youtube.com/Steve Marston Show. Going to start today with something that we talked a little bit about in a previous episode, spiritual warfare. Now, I know that may make your eyes roll a little bit because sometimes you hear that term and you think, really? Spiritual warfare? But it is a real thing. I really believe that there are tons of spiritual things going on all around us, and we just can't see it. And why we can't see it, I'm not sure. I mean, at least we can't see it with our physical eyes. But there are a battle going on, raging every single day, every single moment, for not only the souls of men, but also the relationships that God has with his own people. Because if the devil can't get us completely away from God, separated from him, if we've already placed our faith in him, the thing that he can do is drive wedges into our relationships. He can't do anything about our soul, but he can hinder how well we live our life and how much God is a part of our life on the day to day. It's a very serious thing. And, you know, Paul talks about it a lot, especially in Ephesians chapter 6. But what are some practical things about spiritual warfare? What does it really kind of look like? Well, I think I had some a little bit last night, early this morning. And let me just set the stage for you. I have tons of stuff going on here at the radio station, between this show, between all the other responsibilities that I have, helping clients record their programs, meeting with other clients to talk to them about how they can best utilize their podcasts or their radio show to help grow their business, and so on. So there's just tons of irons in the fire, and this job is just like your job, I'm sure. In this day and age, we're all wearing 4 or 5 hats. I mean, I can remember back, and it didn't seem like that long ago, that I worked at radio stations, and basically you had one job, maybe a two, but for the most part, there was enough staff to take care of everything in their own kind of wheelhouse, and you work together to make things happen. But now that's just not like that. We're all spread incredibly thin. I know your work's like that. Can I get an amen? So that can lead to a lot of thought and a lot of how am I going to get everything done? And I remember waking up, because I'm at the age now where I sleep and then I wake up and then I go back to sleep. Do you feel me? I wish it wasn't like that. I wish I could sleep all the way through, but I just can't anymore. So I would wake up, and before drifting back off to sleep, what's the first thing that came to my mind? Well, it's all this stuff that's going on at the station. It's all the different clients that have to be taken care of. It's all the different ideas of coming up with for this program to super serve you as the listener to the Steve Marston Show, to super serve our other clients and doing promotions and making sure that some events that we've got scheduled are going to go off and making sure we have invitations sent out from that and on. And I started to realize as all of those thoughts were just zooming through my head, it was first robbing me of my sleep, but then second, it was also robbing me of peace and of joy. And I realized right then and there, this is the very definition of what the Bible talks about when it says we don't wrestle against flesh and blood, but against powers and principalities in the heavenly places, meaning an unseen spiritual realm. That's exactly what was happening to me this morning. And I had to, on purpose, intentionally, say, I'm not going to do that. I almost even said it out loud. I'm not going to focus on that. I had to instead turn my focus and turn my attention to God. And I said, God, I don't want to think about all of this right now. I don't know that I can fix anything right now. In fact, I know I can't. I just want to rest. I just want to be at peace. I just want to be in your presence. And I started just praying for my family, lifting up my son and my daughter-in-law and my new grandson, and then my daughter and my second son. And as I'm praying these prayers, I'm feeling that peace be restored, and I'm feeling that I'm kind of winning the battle. And then guess what happens? Another thought of what all we have to do in the next few days zips through my mind. And all of a sudden, I'm starting thinking about it again. And again, I have to go back and say, I don't want to do this. God, help me. And there for a few minutes, it helps. And then again, here comes the fight back at me. And it just kind of went on for, I don't know, probably 15 or 20 minutes until finally I was able to get some peace and drift back off to sleep. And I think the reason for that is because exactly what is found in the book of James. And it's a very simple Bible verse, but it's so powerful. And I'm telling you, it works because it just worked for me this very morning. And that is, resist the devil and he will flee from you. Look, it took a little bit. It took, like I say, I don't know exactly how long because it was the middle of the night and I didn't want to look and see exactly what time it was, but it's true. I recognized it as a battle. I recognized it as something that was spiritual in nature, and I fought it by saying, God, help me, and taking my mind and focusing it on the blessings that I have in my life, and actually praying for those people and thanking God for the situations that I have that are good, that are lovely, and that are of a good report, right? I purposefully did that. Now, I won the victory in that battle because of it. And look, I don't want you to think that I'm saying this to pat myself on the back like I'm some kind of super Christian, that, oh, Steve's got it all together. I do not. I'm the furthest thing from having it all together. But I do know that it works because I've tried it before. Now, do I do it all the time? Do I make it a practice of always turning and leaning in toward God whenever these situations arise? No. I wish I could say I do, but I would be lying to you, and I don't want to do that. But I can for sure testify that when I do it, it works. And it will work for you. You just have to try it.
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2: 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This one is your biblical guide to spiritual victory, applying the power of God's word to your everyday battles, recognizing the seductive, destructive philosophies that have infiltrated our culture, and resting in the already and yet to come victory of Christ over Satan. 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And don't forget about Awake Houston. It happens coming up on September the 19th. Dr. Youssef, and oh, by the way, Chris Tomlin is going to be leading a night of revival, a night of just 100% pure, authentic worship. And you can be a part of it. 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Dr. Michael Youssef and Chris Tomlin. Okay, let's get to one of our favorite segments of the week, and this is That's Not in the Bible. This is where we like to take and bust up some myths, because you remember that old show, Mythbusters? My sons used to love that show. It was where they would take things you would see in a movie or a television show that seemed amazing and decide whether scientifically it could really happen. And they would either say the myth is confirmed or the myth is busted. Well, that's kind of like what we want to do here with this, because there's so many things that we have people running around talking about saying in Jesus' name that's not exactly true. So we want to make sure we are biblically solid enough to know when we hear something like that, that we can say, wait a minute, that's not in the Bible. It's the whole purpose of this exercise. So let's get to it here. There's a saying, it may be the most popular saying that's wrong that so many people believe, Christian and non-Christian alike, and that is, God helps those who help themselves. Okay, now I know the spirit behind that. I know that there is some truth to, you can't just expect God to do everything for you, that you can just sit around and go, well, I really need a job, so I'm just going to sit here behind my desk at my house and I'm just going to wait for the phone to ring or an email to be sent to me that is going to have my dream job. That's not the way it works, obviously. You do have to put forth some kind of effort. You have to send out resumes. You have to make phone calls. You have to actually get out of the house and go to where a prospective employer might be. But that's not saying that that's the reason God helps you, because it's not. God doesn't look for us to do anything for ourselves, because he knows at the end of the day that we can't. And especially when you're talking about spiritual things, because we live in a society that rewards hard work, or at least it should. At least we feel like that's the way it ought to be. So we put in the good stuff, and good stuff happens in return. That's justice. That's the way things should work. However, when you start talking about spiritual matters, our goodness can't measure up to God's goodness ever. We can't do anything to make him think, oh my goodness, look at Steve down there. Look at how good he's being. Look at the way he's loving people and caring for people. That's so good. Well, in my own strength, I'm not probably doing it for the right reasons. I'm probably doing it for a pat on the back or some kind of recognition from God. It's not the way it works. God judges the heart. It's not what you do. It's the reason why you do it. So this whole thing, when God helps those who helps themselves, is just totally false. We can't do anything to earn our salvation. We can't do anything once we are saved to keep our salvation. It's all about him. It's his goodness, his righteousness, his holiness. It's him holding on to us and not us holding on to him. It's just the way it is. And there's such peace and such satisfaction there when you truly get a hold of that. When you realize that I can't make it on my own. I can't push the boulder up the hill anymore. There's such freedom and such peace to be found when you just rest in him. That's why Jesus talked about, come to me, those who are weary and heavy laden. I'll give you rest. Because in the spiritual realm, in the spiritual way of things, when we try so hard we can maybe move the boulder a little bit, but then what's the tendency? It rolls right back down the hill, and we have to start again, and it wears us out, and it robs us of our peace and our joy and our purpose. It's only when we come to the point where we realize that it is true that God is the sustainer. God is the grace giver. God is the one holding us and keeping us versus us having to do it ourselves. It's so refreshing and so just life-changing. And I pray that if you haven't experienced that, that you would just lay the burden down of trying to be everything that you can for God and just abide in His presence, because that's the way He designed us all to be.
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17: In 1783, the Revolutionary War was nearly over, but America's future remained uncertain. Officers in the Continental Army were angry. Congress had failed to provide promised pay, and some considered using the Army's power to force the government's hand. George Washington understood their frustration, but he also knew the liberty they had fought to win could be destroyed by the very army that secured it. Washington confronted his officers and urged them to choose honor, patience, and loyalty to the Republic over rebellion. He could have used their anger to increase his own power. Instead, he used his influence to restrain it. Power asks what it can take. Character asks what duty requires. Washington's lesson still stands. Freedom survives when leaders place principle above ambition and remain faithful to God, country, and the people they serve.
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2: 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I know it doesn't sound like a lot, but it really will help us out to get the show into more people's viewing. 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Okay, it's time to welcome in our special guest today. This guy's always a ball of fun. He's a guy I've come to know over doing the course of this show. It's good to have him back. It's Taryn Phillips from the Refuge Church. How are you doing, my man?
19: I'm doing great. How about you?
2: Well, it's excellent. And I know that you always have, you're so passionate about following Christ and being a disciple of Christ. And you and I were kind of chatting the other day about just different things that have been going on. And I know you're involved with a lot of different things. So let's start talking about this place called the David Mirage Foundation. What exactly is that?
19: So the David Mirage Foundation is a foundation that has put together a group of pastors and leaders across the country that are coming to Colorado, in October, and we are building these cohort groups that are going to go back to different cities across Texas and start working against anti-Semitism, meaning in our churches and our communities. It's amazing how anti-Semitism is within the church even.
2: I know.
19: I mean, you look, you know, the Catholic Church is really what started it many, many years ago. And then you had Martin Luther. And I was shocked when I started doing a study on this. And I found out that, in the beginning, Martin Luther was like, hey, you know, we love the Jews, blah, blah, blah. And then he calls them dogs. He calls mm-hmm. them all kinds of names. And I'm like, whoa, wait a minute here. You know that the scripture is all about Jews, two Jews about Jews?
2: Exactly. Well, here's what happens is, they have a misreading of scripture, thinking, well, the Jews killed Jesus, so obviously it's their fault, so we got to make sure they pay, which is such a misreading. Oh my gosh, that's just straight from the pit of hell.
19: Well, it's like, okay, so it's called replacement theology, and they try to replace the Jews with Christians and say, well, Christians are better. You know, it's amazing how much artwork there is that from the Catholic Church to the to Hitler and all the way through that would create this artwork to make Jews look a certain way as propaganda to get people to change their thinking. We see it today. I mean, it's no different. We see this kind of thing happen today, but the Catholic Church would have paintings of a person knelt down with a blindfold around their face, holding something like submissive. And then you would have this Christian figure standing to the side with a crown or a robe on, holding a staff. Excuse me. And it was their way of depicting that the Jews were lesser than. Hmm. And so you tell people that are ignorant, and ignorant is the root of ignore. And so if you have people that are ignorant to the truth, they begin to believe that.
2: That's right.
19: And they ignore what the truth is. So we find ourselves in this place, of having anti-Semitism in the church. I see it with Tucker Carlson and Candace Owens. I've been to Israel twice, and I have seen for myself. I could tell you stories because I went with a group called KUFI, Christians United for Christ International, and it's an amazing ministry, and we went over there. I met Danny Teresa, a guy who literally came up with the idea and built the fence around Israel and Jerusalem, actually. And what's crazy is there's only certain places that there are walls, and they meticulously came up with how do we build something that keeps people out, the terrorists out, but also that doesn't say to people, we don't want you in.
2: Mm-hmm.
19: And I experienced every day there are at least, and I may be wrong on the numbers, but I think this is correct, almost 1 million people are let into the Jerusalem area that are not Islamist, but they are, what's the word? Oh, my goodness.
2: Like Gentile?
19: Well, Arabs.
2: Arabs, sure.
19: They come into their country, and they work, and they go back out. Now, who does that?
2: Yeah, and
19: even in Sukkot, where these guys parachuted in and to this concert area and killed all these people in Gaza, I've been there. And what's crazy is I stood at a place in Gaza that is, or not in Gaza, across from Gaza, 12 miles across from Gaza, an Israeli town. And in this town, they had this massive playground. And at this playground, they had these, they look like concrete block buildings around. And I was like, what is this? And they said, they're bomb shelters. I was like, what do you mean they're bomb shelters? Because Gaza, who's funded by Iran, which is crazy because they live like trash over there.
2: Mm-hmm.
19: And people in America go, well, it's the Israelis, man. It's genocide. They don't treat them right. The Israelis built a power plant and a water plant that you can see standing in this city looking across to Gaza. And I was like, wait a minute. What, how come I don't know about this? And because they don't publicize it.
2: Yeah.
19: But yet the Iranians send them millions of dollars, and they create bombs to loft over to these cities like this one that has a park where kids play, and these kids got to run and get bomb shelters, and they have about 5 seconds to do so.
2: Yeah.
19: It's crazy.
2: It is crazy. And, you know, I can remember growing up, you know, you would always have pockets of the crazies, the kooks that didn't believe in the Holocaust and Jews were the problem. But for the most part, we were all like, you know, reverential to them because of what they have been through as a people from going all the way back to, you know, the biblical times. And you're so right. The door has swung so far to the other side that you've got people in churches that are doing and spewing the same kind of hate. And they're trying, some of them try to make a differential between, you know, the government of Israel versus, you know, just Jewish people in general. But still, it's such a slippery slope. And look, Satan has tried to take out the Jewish people from day one.
19: Yes, he is, man.
2: And that's what it really gets down to. This is really spiritual warfare, even though it is a lot of physical warfare. There is the root of it is spiritual.
19: I have a friend of mine that was a guide on the first trip that I went to Israel, Yoav Rotem. He's in the United States right now, and he put out a video that I put on our church webpage, and he's standing, at the border of Gaza, and there are 600 trucks lined up. This was just this last week. There's 600 trucks lined up, and he said, here's what people don't understand. These trucks have not stopped before the war happened, before they parachuted in. These trucks lined up and would take food and water and everything else into the Gaza area during the war and after the war. He said, but you're not going to hear that.
2: Yeah.
19: Because these people, you know, it all comes back to really Islam, ultimately. Over the last couple of weeks, I did a two-week series on anti-Semitism, and then I did a sermon on Islam. And if you see what's happening within the United States, they have a goal and a purpose, and it is to destroy the United States. They tried to do it. Europe is terrible right now. They come in, they have a goal, they act all nice, they act all kind, and then the next thing you know, they become your friends. Once they become the majority, then they start looking at Sharia and these other things. And America's got to wake up. Mm. And they're using this, the enemy is using this same kind of thing, because the truth is, if you listen to Tucker Carlson and you think about how bad the Jews are, I don't agree with everything Netanyahu does. But here's what I know. The Old Testament does tell me, whether he says it or not, it does tell me to honor the Jewish people.
2: Right.
19: And he's asked the question before, him and Candace Owens, well, are they really God's chosen people still, these people today? Well, I would say, well, here's how we know. If you read the end of the scripture and you read the end of the story, we find out that in, I think it's Revelation 7, I think it is, he chooses 144,000 Jews.
2: Yep.
19: To be the evangelist through the tribulation, when the church is gone, those 144,000 are Jews from every tribe. So if they would read just a little bit further in the end, they would find out that they are still God's chosen people, because he's going to choose the remnant of the chosen people that he had before.
2: Taryn Phillips is our guest here. He's the pastor of the Refuge Church in San Antonio. And we were talking about this David Mirage Foundation. So is it open for just anybody who wants to come and be a part of this training session that you guys are going to have? How do people get involved with that?
19: So the foundation right now is just getting started, and they're just trying to grow and kind of get some things going. Gosh, man, I've just become a part of them. You can go to David Mirage. It's MERAGE foundation.org, and you can check it out. It's an incredible foundation. They're just trying to help people understand the difference between what is anti-Semitism? What is it really? Mm-hmm. Where did it come from? Where did it start? It's crazy that they are the one people group that everybody just wants to destroy.
2: I know. Yeah.
19: You have to ask yourself why? I mean, and you know, scripture says the world will be blessed by you. It would blow people's minds if they knew all the things that were designed, built, and created by Jewish people that most people have no clue about.
2: That's right. And then, you know, and of course, the Messiah came from that line, too. And, it starts there and it goes all the way down. Yeah. You're right. There's no doubt about it. There's no doubt about it. So as we continue to visit here with Terry Phillips, he is the pastor of the Refuge Church in San Antonio. I know there was something else you wanted to touch base on, and that's about this new kind of churches and hospital ministry that's going on. Talk a little bit about that.
19: So it's not new to us, but it may be new to a lot of other churches. We hear in church circles, it's in the last many years, it's come out to be a hospital church. And what is that? Well, myself and a church in Fort Worth called City on the Hill Church, where I was on staff at for many years, and a guy named Derek Bledsoe is the pastor there now. We do what we call hospital church ministry, and it's messy. It is, it either irritates people, ticks them off, or they love it. Mm-hmm. Because what happens is somebody comes to our church, and we say, look, this is a safe place for you to share your mess, scubala, crud, crap, whatever you want to call it. Okay, mm-hmm. A lot of people don't like that, but that's what it is.
2: Right.
19: And Scripture calls it scubala, rubbish, and that is the mess inside of us that if we don't deal with, we can't see God like we need to. I mean, our churches, bro, are filled every Sunday, and pastors are trying to do a good job, but here's what we found. If as goes the leader, as goes the church, most of the time. And John Maxwell, everything rises and falls with leadership.
2: Mm-hmm.
19: So what we have tried to do for years is we've tried to help leaders understand that you can get up in a pulpit and you can fake it. Okay, maybe you make a paycheck and, you know, okay. Or you can risk everything and see. And it will cost guys some. I mean, the average First Baptist Church in America today is not going to do what we do. They're just not. They'll say, "Well, we'll have a Celebrate Recovery group." Okay, well, you do that. Celebrate Recovery is bad, but if you don't have a facilitator that lays their crud out on the table, their scubala,
2: mm-hmm.
19: their rubbish, and shares every detail—pornography, lies, sex, cheating, whatever—and you go, "Do we have pastors like that?" Oh man, do we have pastors like that? They're full. Our country's full of it because they're just men who are sinners. But the problem is we have these pastors have been taught that you can't share your rubbish. You can't share your stuff because if you do, you're going to lose your job.
2: Mm-hmm.
19: Well, in some cases, they need to. Because what they need to do is lose their job so that they can get their soul back, you know, essentially, and get their relationship back with God. There's a great verse that I love. It's Matthew chapter 5, verse 23 and 24. And he's talking about if you present your sacrifice at the altar, and all of a sudden you remember, oh man, you're at a worship service, essentially, in today's terms. You remember not that you have something about somebody against somebody else, but that they have something against you, a family member, an associate, somebody who visits, or you've hurt somebody, or maybe they've hurt you. It says, leave your sacrifice at the altar. Go and be reconciled to that person. And then, there's two words in this passage, if and then. In the beginning, it says, if you are presenting a sacrifice. If is a choice. And then, and the later part of the passage in verse 24 says, then come and offer your sacrifice to God. What we have seen in our experience is that most people go to church every Sunday or Wednesday, and they have so much scubala and rubbish in their life, they don't know how to worship. They think it's just singing a song.
2: Mm-hmm.
19: But real sacrifice and real laying it down and worship to God is the hard stuff of confession and laying it out, getting your heart clean so that you don't keep doing the same things over and over and over again. But this is scary stuff because people go, well, if I share my sins with other people, they're going to condemn me. What we say is, look, our church is filled with people who share their scubala and their crud, and they ain't worried about your sin because they got enough of their own sin to worry about.
2: Right.
19: And what we experience is we do 12-step groups, biblical-based, Jesus-driven. We do codependency groups. We do divorce recovery groups. But we get down and dirty. And what we see is a lot of people. Our church is not huge. Because people either love Terry Phillips or they hate Terry Phillips as a leader. and we get involved in their business. If they come to our church and they start sharing their hurts and pains, well, guess what? We can't just say, okay, hey, go and we go do life with us. We're going to do life with you, and we're going to walk through this because it's messy.
2: And you know what?
19: That's, well, churches don't want to do that.
2: They don't want to do that. And honestly, that's what the church really should be. And so thankful that guys like you see that need and are on the front lines doing it. You're there at the Refuge Church in San Antonio. Okay, before we let you go, we gave you your word of wisdom from our previous guest. What kind of words of wisdom do you have for our upcoming guest?
19: Man, listen, I would say 1 John 1:9 says, if we confess our sins, he's faithful and just to forgive us of our sins and cleanse us from unrighteousness. Here's the catch. You don't have to ask forgiveness of your sins. And here's why. Because if you accepted Christ, you already gave your sins to him. You don't have to keep doing that. What you have to do, because he's already forgiven you of your sins, you have to confess it to him. There's a difference between asking for something, a question, and waiting on an answer, and knowing the answer and confessing it. So I guess that's the best wisdom if I could give anybody, even for our next guest.
2: So good, and that's a perfect way to wrap things up, man. It is always a pleasure to have you here. Thank you for your time, brother.
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2: 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And we are really proud of our new website. It is really so good. I don't want to pat myself on the back too hard, but we have done an amazing job. 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Okay, let's see what else is going on, making headlines around today. This is a sad story, but also an incredibly hopeful story. There is a guy named Mike Stone who serves as pastor of a church in Blackshear, Georgia. And he apparently is a high-ranking guy in the Southern Baptist Convention and has served on many committees and different things like that, very well known in those circles. He shared that his daughter, Sarah, has just entered hospice care. And I'm going to read you the statement that he made on Instagram, but then I'm going to tell you what his daughter said. So here's what the family said. After a courageous battle with numerous physical illnesses, our precious Sarah has entered hospice care in our home, he said. Our entire family faces the days ahead with faith in Christ, confident in the resurrection, and the blessed assurance that our sovereign God does all things well. Now, that's incredibly impressive when you hear someone who is living out their faith even in the hardest times. But I want you to listen to what the young lady who has just entered hospice care, what she wrote back in February on her Instagram page. Sarah said this, "Maybe your miracle isn't a healing. Maybe your miracle is God showing you how to have faith, contentment, and joy in spite of your circumstances. That, my friend, is even better than a healing." And again, this is a young lady, Sarah, who is just into her mid-20s, early 30s, that is on hospice care. Listen to the hope that's in that and that peace that's there. Because we hear people talk all the time about how God wants us healed and God is going to provide healing for us because we call on his name. Well, Sarah, who's going right through the midst of it and is now in the valley of the shadow of death, is saying, maybe your healing isn't a miracle, but having faith and contentment and joy despite the terrible circumstances. Wow, what a perspective. God help us all to be able to have that if that ever comes into our lives. Speaking of people who are battling, Phil Johnson, who you may know from Grace to You, he is the longtime voice on that program for Dr. John MacArthur that's heard on both of our radio stations, AM 630 The Word in San Antonio, as well as Faith Talk 99.5 in Little Rock. Oh, I said it wrong, didn't I? Doggone it. They changed the name of it. It's 99.5 The Word now in Little Rock. Going to have one of those jars. You know how they have a swear jar on some movie sets when little kids are around and you one of the actors or producers or somebody says a bad word, they have to throw money in the jar. I'm going to have to do that to make sure I keep that it's not called Faith Talk anymore, that it's 99.5 The Word. So I already owe probably a dollar or two right now. So anyway, back to Phil Johnson. He had told his followers in a social media post not terribly long ago that his cancer was in remission, but now he's come back and said that that has been short-lived. Cancer seems to be making a rebound, he said, and it's the kind of blood cancer that lets the proteins in my blood attack other organs. He's got multiple myeloma, and it's not curable, he said. But the treatment should make it go back into remission. The goal, as I understand it, Phil Johnson said, is to keep me alive long enough for something else to kill me. Again, you got to have a sense of humor about these things or it just drive you crazy. And you would really go completely insane. So that's it's good stuff. Let's keep praying for both of these families. Phil Johnson, again, the former executive director and voice of Grace to You with John MacArthur, and Mike Stone and his precious daughter, Sarah, going through incredibly hard times right now. One other little note here. There's a band called Fit for a King. Got to be honest, never heard of them before, but they were a Christian band and heavy on the word were. Now they're touring with a group called Motionless in White, who are known for, are you ready for this, burning Bibles on stage. Now, it's probably not real Bibles. They're probably just props made to look like Bibles. But it's because they are just completely and totally against everything that God stands for. At least in their minds, what God stands for. They have a song called Thoughts and Prayers that they perform on stage when they do this at least quasi-burning of a Bible. And the reason they do it is to make a statement that thoughts and prayers don't work in situations. And, well, you know, look, they're going to have to answer to that one day themselves. And I don't wish that on them at all. Best thing we could do is pray for those people and lift them up so that they somehow come to realize that what they're doing, even though their heart and passion may be correct about injustice and about things that they see going wrong, but the ultimate judge and the ultimate good in this world is not us as people, but God alone.
0: Christianity is not a religion. It is a relationship.
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0: and confronted his officers and urged them to choose honor, patience, and loyalty to the Republic over rebellion. He could have used their anger to increase his own power. Instead, he used his influence to restrain it. Power asks what it can take. Character asks what duty requires. Washington's lesson still stands. Freedom survives when leaders place principle above ambition and remain faithful to God, country, and the people they serve.
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2: Steve Marston Show is back, proving every day that following Jesus can be a lot of fun. Happy to have you here. And one of the things we do every day is we try to learn a Bible verse. And we start on Monday with the verse, we call it Faith Between Your Ears. And every day we kind of break it down and we try to learn it so that by the end of the week, we have God's Word hidden in our heart. And look, I don't want to hear, well, I can't memorize. Yes, you can. You absolutely can. I know you think, well, I can remember, you know, the song that was number one on my birthday when I was 10 years old. Sure, you can, but I can't remember, you know, where I had breakfast yesterday. I get it. But that doesn't mean that you can't do it. It just takes a little effort, takes a little bit of intentionality. And that's what I'm here to help you do. So here we go. Hebrews 11:6 is Faith Between Your Ears verse for this week. It is impossible to please God without faith. Anyone who comes to Him must believe that God exists and that He rewards those who sincerely seek Him. So basically what that's saying is faith has to be there first. You've got to believe that God exists and that God is good and that God loves you and that God has a plan. And none of that is negotiable. It is all the time true, no matter what anything else seems or feels like. And second unto it is that He rewards all of those who earnestly seek Him. And people kind of maybe get on that and say, well, wait a minute, we're not supposed to do things for rewards. Well, I don't know. God says that He's going to reward us for earnestly, truly, sincerely, passionately seeking after Him. I'll take the rewards, anything He wants to give me. That's the way I see it. So let's learn Hebrews 11:6 and commit it to memory, not so much that we know the passage word by word without missing a beat. It's not so much that. It's actually understanding the meaning. It's knowing what the word says. And the whole reason is because in this life, we have so much chaos and craziness going on that this counterbalances all of that. Having the Word of God in between our ears that we can recall at a moment's notice whenever life becomes topsy-turvy, we can stand on those strengths and on those promises of what Scripture says. So again, let's memorize Hebrews 11:6. It's our Faith Between Your Ears verse for this week. Okay, we wrap up the show with what did we learn today? Well, I think that I learned the most is that spiritual warfare is real and victory is possible. You just have to continue to be resistant of the devil. Resist him and he will flee. That's a promise that God has given us that we can hold on to even when it seems like everything is turning against us. So there you go. Okay, that's the show today. 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

0: thank you for tuning in. It's Tuesday, and we have a very special show for you today. 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You will be connected directly to our studio producer. Hey, got a surprise for you today. Pastor Chris Sanchez is live in studio with me, and there's a very specific reason, and we'll talk more about that in just a couple of moments. But Chris, welcome to the program.
1: Thank you. Nice to be in studio.
0: Yeah, in studio. You're here a lot, but it's in the office. You're usually here. Hey, give us the Cliff Notes version of your testimony. Who are you?
1: Well, my name is Chris, as was announced in the intro, and Pastor Om likes to say that he's known me since before I was born. He likes to tell people that he held me in the palm of his hand, which if you look at us now, you wouldn't believe. But I grew up here. You know, went through the children's ministry, junior high, high school, and got saved at 16, 17 years old. And
0: you were always kind of a skeptic as a little kid.
1: Yeah, skepticism is usually the easiest when you don't want to anchor yourself in anywhere. So skepticism is always the natural default. But got saved, and you know, finally when I surrendered my life to the Lord, asked him what he wanted from me, and he altered the direction of my life and told me to go into ministry. So from then, you know, I went to the Bible college out in California, and Lord did a lot of work, a lot of vigorous sandblasting and sanctification. And from then on, it's just been serving him in junior high ministry at the academy here, just anything and anywhere that needed help. It's kind of just the Cliff Notes version of the testimony, just serving.
0: And what do you teach at the academy? What are your course responsibilities?
1: This year I'm teaching the government courses, both federal and Texas. I teach U.S. history, world civilization 1 and 2. I'm going to be teaching the sociology and ethics courses, as well as Bible, and there's probably one or two others that I'm forgetting. Mm-hmm. So,
0: For the audience, and we will still take your phone calls and questions in the first half hour. I'd like to keep your questions to the subject at hand. Chris, as you know, you went away to Bible college. You had no idea what God was going to do. But I've had for a very long time a vision for our church, for a Bible college. And a couple of the things that have always been an impediment is we do everything for free here. And nobody can do Bible college for free, but we do a free school, we have a free doctor's office, and a free bunch of other stuff. And yet, it was just, for me, I know God wanted me to do this, but I needed to wait until the Lord brought somebody whose heart was united in that vision. How did the Lord speak to your heart about doing this?
1: A lot of it was just simple obedient steps leading to the actual call of the Lord to partner with you in the Bible college. And a lot of it really started in pastor's class. You like to say that all ministry leaders have their roots in pastor's class, because that's where we get to be a bit more familiar with your mind and heart in the direction of the church and really what the Lord has been doing. And so for many years now, you and I have had conversations about the Bible college and the hypothetical sense. But I think it was 2 years ago, maybe a year, 2 years ago now, where just in the natural discourse and the natural conversations that we were having, I just kind of just felt this burning on my heart. And the only thing that kept coming back to me was, now's the time for the Bible college. Not to add anything, or I'm sorry, not to replace anything that our church has been doing faithfully for close to 3 decades, if not more than that. Our church has been very faithful in its original mission, just to encourage people to be with Jesus And so the Bible College now, really being burned in or kind of into my mind and my heart, has been adding this additional thing, not to replace, but to encourage people to get the tools necessary for whatever the Lord has them do, whether it be being a pastor or just being faithful in their workplace, just encouraging people more and more into righteousness.
0: Yeah, and I think it's important to point out that we're not, education isn't our goal.
1: Right.
0: Our goal is to create servants of God.
1: Mm-hmm.
0: Again, whether it's a specific calling in the pastoral ministry or worship ministry or some other thing, or just somebody who wants to serve the Lord day by day. And of course, knowledge, mm-hmm. education is at the root of that. You got to know who Jesus is. And the only way you can know who Jesus is to be devoted to your Bible. I mean, the first century church, we're told they clung to, it's a strong word, they were devoted to the apostles' teaching. And that's where Jesus is unfolded before us. And in the process, the Holy Spirit begins speaking to each and every one of them. Chris, so from scratch, how do you do a free Bible college?
1: Tears and faith, I guess, is the remedy, is the answer.
0: Trepidation.
1: Yeah. Asking a lot of, are you sure? You know, but the Lord has been faithful. I mean, since you and I have started our conversations about the Bible college, I thought I had everything planned. In fact, I came to you saying, it's all ready to go. And in my mind, it was, until I presented my plans to my wife. And I said, all right, let's see if we can actually graduate. Let's make sure this works. And
0: she's the one I really wanted in on this project all along, not you.
1: The Lord was waiting for her to come along just so 2 to 3 years of work can be destroyed in 30 seconds. And so she took one look at the plans and was like, this is not going to work. And I was like, what do you mean it's not going to work? It has to work. And I looked at it. It was just that moment of it's not going to work. And so the Lord was really faithful over the next 2 days for us to kind of rebuild it, you know, keeping a lot of those foundational elements, but restructuring it in a way that I think would allow people to take advantage of what we were offering, not being too complicated. What I found is the Lord likes to operate not just in the simple, but in the streamlined, you know, the things that are simple, easy, no messes. We're not trying to do too much because the Lord, just like his gospel, most of his work wants to be attractive. And if it's too messy, then it's not of him. You know, and I love what you said previously, you know, our college, the name is Hupomone, that steadfastness, that perseverance under pressure. But specifically what you said about knowledge, you know, knowledge, if not properly ordered, is arrogant. And what's important, and what I love the way the Apostle Paul wrote to Timothy, is his command, which our theme verse is 2 Timothy 4, the first 5 verses. But Paul tells Timothy to raise up men to teach the truth, to teach the gospel. And as you know, what that means is that there has to be a body of knowledge that's able to be taught effectively. And at the college, that's our goal, is to teach the full counsel of God, specifically through verse-by-verse teaching, very similar to what we do on the natural in our natural services, but in a more concentrated manner to show people, really, that God has been speaking and working since the very beginning, and he'll continue to work until he creates all things new. But God has revealed himself to us, and our truth is, we're not inventing any new knowledge, right? If you say oftentimes, if it's new, it's not true. That's because everything is found in Christ, and he has revealed the Father to us. He, in these last days, God has chosen to speak to us in his Son. So as Christians and as a Bible college, we have the full counsel of God as that body of knowledge. And our goal in our heart is to teach it effectively, not to just give people knowledge for knowledge's sake. But in my view, the true knowledge, if properly stewarded, leads to wisdom. And that, of course, is going to be found in the person and work of Jesus.
0: Yeah, and you know, as you know, Chris, our church has been focused on teaching the Word, chapter by chapter, verse by verse. The whole counsel of God, as Paul exhorted the Ephesians. And You know, we could say that if you come to Calvary Chapel of San Antonio, you're in Bible college, because that's what we're doing. But the Bible college itself is going to be sort of a more concentrated, dedicated portion. Give the audience just a sort of a brief outline. We're going to start with baby steps. Mm-hmm. I was laughing at you yesterday when we talked about you coming on the program. You know, you were saying, well Chris, what do you expect the reaction to be? Well, I'm just hoping for one person. And we already have over 30 applicants. Mm-hmm. And more to come, I'm sure. If you in the audience are interested in Free Bible College, Chris will give you some of the details in a moment. But give us a call, 210-340-9585, or toll free, 877-630-KSLR. Chris, what's it going to look like? What's the expectation? We're going to start at night. Eventually, we've got a vision for a campus and room and board and all those things. But as we begin, what's your picture?
1: The picture that I have, especially this first term, because our first day of class will be September 21st, so we're starting a little bit later into the semester just to make sure all the bumps get smoothed out. But really, we're going to run a full term naturally. This term is only 11 weeks, but a full term will be a standard college 16 weeks. And to make the college and the courses a bit more accessible for people in their schedules, every class will be offered once a week. Now, it's going to be, let's take an example, this upcoming term, we're offering the Book of Acts, where we're going to go through it verse by verse. Every class is going to be 3 hours a week. So if you dedicate yourself to a Monday night, it's going to be faithfully, you're going to be here every Monday for 3 hours, and you're doing it once a week along with any of the homework that's attached to it or readings that we're currently building out. It's not only for full-time students. We understand people have families and jobs and other obligations, but we still wanted to make it accessible for people to gather those tools without any hindrances. And so that's the way it's built. Long-term goal, as you said, I'd love a campus. I'd love to be able to attract people. Free always attracts people. And I really think the Lord wants to do something really special, because the gospel, as we give it out freely, just being able to equip people. And we have a wonderful initial faculty, the pastors here at Calvary Chapel. They're all wonderful. And we have wonderful first teachers. We have Pastor Headmaster Matthew Marquez. We have Pastor Dr. Peter Paley and Pastor Matt Blanton and Pastor Ed and Pastor Ken slotted for this first semester. And they're so excited. They're excited to share their heart and their love for the Lord. And we got to admit 30 students yesterday in our initial day of registering. We're going to be doing a little bit more today. So it's exciting, you know, that one class once a week. We have, I think, two or three students who want to come already full time. So they'll be here a lot.
0: What are the classes that you're going to be offering starting September 21st, the first go-around?
1: The first go-around, Mondays, we're going to be offering the Book of Acts. Tuesdays, we're going to be offering the Book of Romans. Wednesdays is going to be hermeneutics. And Thursday is going to be the Old Testament survey. And then in January, between semesters, we're going to offer an intensive, which is one full week of the Book of Hebrews. And so we're really doing a lot of these anchor books this first semester, just to ensure that people get what they need, and really just making this Bible college as useful, but as in-depth as we need it to be, to really give people the proper foundation to be successful, not just in the college, but in their daily lives as they go about to teach. And
0: Chris, you taught hermeneutics here at the academy.
1: Yes.
0: For the uninitiated, explain hermeneutics, what it is and why it's important. I think the two classes that you mentioned that for me are anchors are hermeneutics and Old Testament survey. Because far too many Christians, you know, well, the Old Testament, I browse through it, but you really need to understand it. And hermeneutics is?
1: Hermeneutics, in its most simple form, is how to properly study and read the Bible. Far too often we read into Scripture, we eisegete, it's called, and the idea is people read the Bible and make the Bible fit their lives, not realizing that properly ordered, it's our lives that have to conform to God's will as Christians. And I love, Pastor Ron, you know already, I love the Old Testament so much. I love the Old Testament.
0: That's why I always ask you to fill in for Wednesdays if I can't be here.
1: Yeah, Dr. Peter is currently scheduled to teach Old Testament survey, and he's a wonderful teacher. He has a heart for the Old Testament. He has a heart for surveys. But what I love about the Old Testament is because partnered with, as you said, hermeneutics, as you read the Gospels specifically, whether it be the Gospels or even the Epistles, you get to have what I'm going to call a three-dimensional view of what Scripture says. I mean, going through Hebrews and understanding the references that it makes gives a different depth and allows you to have a different and more full relationship with not just the Bible, but with Jesus. I mean, that opening line, you know, in the past, God has spoken to our fathers and prophets, you know, and it gives this list. But once you read that one line, you, in my mind anyway, when I read it, I can't help but think of Genesis to Malachi.
0: Yeah.
1: In that one line. But all of it comes to that pinpoint of all the Old Testament, the Old Covenant, if you will, closed when Jesus said it is finished.
0: You know, and we here at Calvary are unapologetically dispensationalist. Mm-hmm. It's important, you know, that opening salvo in Hebrews, in the past, that sets a time frame. God spoke to our forefathers through the prophets at many times in various ways, but in these last days, mm-hmm. that jumps to a completely different right. dispensation. And what he says there, literally translated, is he's spoken to us in Son. And what he's saying is, that's the final word. There's nothing new. Jesus is the final word. Jesus explains everything. But even the Christians who, you know, well, we just like the red letters, and we just like what the Gospels say. Apart from an understanding of the Old Testament, they can't understand the Gospels.
1: Right.
0: Because the ministry of Jesus in the Gospels is entirely Jewish. And that gets missed.
1: Oh, absolutely. On Sundays, because I also... I'm one of the youth pastors, and we're teaching through the Gospel of Luke right now on Sundays. And over the last couple of weeks, I've been able to pinpoint, like, these were the lame, you know, we sing it at Christmas, right? The lame leaping, the dumb speaking, you know, the lepers being healed. Those were messianic miracles. You know, we don't understand the impact of what Jesus is doing or what he's saying, or we also forget sometimes that Jesus is Jewish.
0: Yeah, you know, you know, John the Baptist mm-hmm. sometimes forgot.
1: Absolutely.
0: The messianic impact of those miracles.
1: Yeah, and those miracles were so essential to everything that Jesus did. And so being able to paint Jesus in light and in light of the Old Testament, and so kind of just showing really how the... Obviously, the Old Testament points and pointed to Christ. I mean, Abraham, who looked forward to a city whose builder and maker was Christ. You know, the idea that a lot of those Old Testament figures that we hold in high esteem, even the prophets, didn't really know what was to come, but they were faithful still. And the idea that not only do we have the full counsel, but we have the full revelation of who Jesus is. And why people kind of try to divorce the New Testament from the Old Testament has always... intrigued me. You know, I don't, you know, well, that God was angry. Like, no, he wasn't. You can't help but read the Old Testament and see his mercy. Mm-hmm. And that's one of those essential things that we pick up. And with hermeneutics, Old Testament survey in the college, that we hope to be able to dive into.
0: Yeah, let me invite anybody who thinks God is angry in the Old Testament but not in the New Testament to come to church this Sunday when the seven bowls of God's wrath are finally and completely poured out during the Great Tribulation. Chris, the school is going to give diplomas. It's a program, so it's not just for a diploma, but it sort of just opens a door. For those who explore on the program, Chris, a lot, we get questions, well, how do I dig in deeper, and what's the thing to do? And this is a really good opportunity. Now, we want people committed to it. It's not just people that audit a class and pick up something once in a while. We want people committed to it. We also are going to have a service component You know, the school is free, but it doesn't mean you don't have to do anything. So the people that are going to this free school are going to be expected to serve here at the church in some capacity, or at the Bible college in some capacity. Talk about why service is so important.
1: Yeah, service is so important simply because that's active faith. When we mentioned earlier in the program that just receiving knowledge, if you're not putting that knowledge into practice, James is really clear that without works, your faith is dead. And so an element of this ministry formation, this service, is because there's no better way to understand the heart of Christ than to be obedient. Because Jesus practiced that obedience every day. You know, specifically when he was going to the cross. He was human. He understood what was before him. Father, if there's any way this cup may pass, let it be, but not my will, but your will be done. And Hebrews says that he learned obedience through what he suffered. Now, children's ministry is not the same thing as going to the cross. You know, but... one thing that I tell or the junior hires that I get to teach is obedience, when most difficult, is obedience at its finest. Because that's when we're really and actively denying ourselves and following after Christ. So not all the ministry is going to feel like pulling teeth, but we are going to be uncomfortable. Because oftentimes ministry service is uncomfortable. We won't feel like it. We're going to be missing out on things. But part of having a hoopamone mindset and worldview is really what that old hymn says, the cross before me, the world behind me, no turning back. And that's why the service component is going to be a mandatory thing. Because if you're not willing to obey in the small things, how do you truly expect the Lord to bless you and trust you in the larger things?
0: Yeah, and you know, teaching, being taught is a supernatural thing. It's the Holy Spirit. Yeah. You may be teaching class or Dr. Peter or Pastor Ken or any of the others, but it's really the Holy Spirit who's our teacher. And unless you're empowered by the Spirit, Acts 5:32 says God gives the Spirit to those who obey. You got to serve. You got to give out. Otherwise, you're just sort of a dead sea walking around. You know, there's a lot of input, but no output. And I think that's really, if we talk about hermeneutics, that's what James means by show me your faith without works, and I'll show you my faith by what I do. Talk about that for a minute. We've got a couple of minutes left in this hour.
1: Yeah, one of my most formative moments in my own Bible college experience was waking up at 4 in the morning every Saturday to go and do what I was asked to do. And that requires discipline. You know, that requires dedication. And even that concept of, I love the way Peter, when Jesus told Peter to go and cast the net, oh, because you said so. Sometimes that's all the Lord needs is our willingness. And the Lord oftentimes shows up in the mundane. You know, the Lord shows up when we're just serving him. Had I not done what I was told when I was 17, you know, or just serving, I started in children's ministry, as I've shared with the people here for the information session. Had I not obeyed, I would have missed out on everything. That one simple act of, all right, I'm going to do what the Lord asked of me. I would have missed out on everything that the Lord has been so faithful to bless. And that's that concept of active faith is, yes, we're obeying the Lord because we love him, but we have to be disciplined in order to do what he's asked of us. Discipline is required for that perseverance, that hoopamone. If you're not disciplined, you can't ever fully emerge into the type of Christian the Holy Spirit truly wants to make of you.
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1: Welcome back to the second half of our special edition, our Hoopamoni Bible Call, our free Hoopamoni. 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And if you have any other questions like we normally do on the program, you are free now to call in and ask those questions as well. Chris, why Hoopamoni?
2: Because it comes directly, as I mentioned in the first half, from Paul's direction to Timothy in 2 Timothy in chapter 4. Where after Paul shares his heart to his son in the faith, as Paul knows he's about to die, he encourages and in fact commands Timothy to remain faithful, that persecution will come. People will adopt for themselves teachers who like to tickle their ears, who like to tell them what they say. And what Paul's conveying there is the world may change, standards may change, but the Word of God never does. The Word of God endures forever. And so part of being a Christian is understanding that our gospel, our Bibles, our commands don't change. As this world, as all of us can clearly see, they shift standards like waves in the ocean. And people get their morality from humans. But as Christians, when we understand who the heart of, and the heart and character of God, then we understand our charge. And that doesn't change. As you know from operating our church, you know, we don't ask for offering. You know, we've operated the same way for 30 years. That's taken that hoopamoni. When I'm sure you've had people come to you and challenge you. Hoopamoni.
1: Yeah, if by challenge you mean, you're crazy. Nobody can do this. I've had that a lot.
2: Yeah, and that's the definition of hoopamoni sometimes is righteous stubbornness. Simply, I'm going to follow after Jesus. I'm going to do what he's told me to do, say what he's told me to say, unapologetically, always coming from a place of love and grace, but steadfastness is required if they want to hear, well done, good and faithful servant.
1: Chris, I had a lady some years ago come to me and she said, Pastor Ron, I know you're going to tell me no, but I've got to tell you, my gift is fundraising. And I want to use my gift for this church. And honestly, bless her heart, she loved the church, she loved the teaching, but I want to use my gift to raise funds. And basically what I told her is, look, if you can absolutely promise, guarantee, this amount of money, and I gave her, it's a big number to run this, if you can guarantee that, no doubt, every single month, then maybe we'll do it. She goes, well, nobody can guarantee. I said, that's my point. God has been faithful every month. It's been hard, but God has been faithful. And I think the hoopamoni, I just spoke at the youth camp, as you know, and one of the things I wanted these kids to understand, because the world that they're walking into is changing day by day. I mean, changing to the point of being nonsensical. And we just kind of follow around like sheep and, oh, okay, well, I didn't know that. But what I told is God's word never changes. It never changes. And if we're committed to that, the my favorite example of hoopamoni is in the Old Testament, Daniel chapter 3, when Shadrach, Meshach, and Abednego are found in the fire. The furnace turned up 7 times hotter than normal. And they're bound. And Nebuchadnezzar walks over and says, hey, how many people do we throw in this fire? And 3. And they said, well, then why do I see 4 in the fire? And they're walking around like the Son of Man, or he's walking around like the Son of Man. And Shadrach, Meshach, and Abednego could have gotten out of that fire at that point. Mm-hmm. No smell of smoke, no singe at all. But they chose to stay in the fire with Jesus. And one of the principles that we want to communicate at the Bible College is that being in a fire with Jesus is better than being out of the fire by yourself or with anybody else. So that's important. We got a caller here on line 1. JT, thanks for calling. You're on the air.
3: Hey, Pastor Ron. How you doing, sir?
1: Doing well. Thank you.
3: All right. It's your JT, by the way. Anyways, I have a question. Somebody was talking to me about a mortal sin, that if you commit a mortal sin, you could lose your salvation unless she went through some kind of a ritual. And I was like, what? So do you know anything about what a mortal sin is?
1: Yeah, well, there's no such thing, JT. And I think one of the problems with that, that's very Catholic in its genesis. So it's just, you know, suicide, for instance, is identified as a mortal sin. There's no turning back from it. You're lost forever and ever. But that's contrary to what the Bible teaches. And JT, when you run into people who talk about those things, what you need to do is say, okay, here's my Bible. Show me where it is. And they won't be able to do that. And you'll say, hey, maybe instead of listening to church dogma, maybe if you just depend on the Bible, it'd be. But see, they don't know what the Bible says either. So that's what the idea of a mortal sin is. There's, if I'm going to say this right, there's venial sins and mortal sins. And the mortal sins, there's no coming back for. And of course, or coming back from. And of course, we know that's not true. Thank you, JT. Appreciate it. Okay. Appreciate the question. Here's a question. Here's a question, Chris, from TW, from our email inbox. Is a school going to teach alternate biblical ideologies to help debunk them, i.e. debunk false religious teachings?
2: Not in the way that many people may desire. What I love about the word is once you know the truth, you can easily spot a fake. And Paul, I love the way Paul answers this question. He addressed it, and so I'm going to steal his words. He says it better than I think I can. I wish to, though I could have convinced you with eloquent speech or convincing talk, I wish to know nothing amongst you but Christ and Him crucified. The gospel, Jesus, and the gospel message itself does a wonderful job at combating all of the lies of the enemy. And so as we teach verse by verse, you know, book by book, as we're faithful to do what the Lord has placed before us, we're going to naturally, as the text brings up truths, you know, we are going to be faithful and dutiful to address things, but not from a, well, we're going to teach apologetics because we want people to get into arguments. None of that ever saves. Our apologetics itself doesn't bring anybody to salvation, but it's the loving kindness of God. And so as we teach and as the instructors teach their courses, when we study the truth of God, I don't have to worry about in-depth Mormon theology, because when I'm approached with them, I say, I know what the Bible says. I know why our faith is reasonable. I know why this is true. Let me introduce you to this Jesus. And so that's the best way to answer that question, is putting the gospel front and center.
1: Well, Paul says, be wise about that which is good and simple about that which is evil. And Chris, just one example, when I teach the rapture in the book of Revelation, I inform people what all of the wrong theories are. But we don't go into detail. Why would I want to go into detail teaching them something that's contrary to the character and nature of God? But then we go into depth about why this is true and what this means and how it can only be this way. So, TW, I think that's one of the great things. It's what I've been trying to do on this radio program now for how many years, Sam?
4: 14
1: years. Don't worry about that. That's not true. Focus on that which is true. Be ready to give an answer for the hope that lies within us. And it always starts with the truth. Paula always says that, you know, she was a bank teller, and they never exposed her to counterfeit bills. They just exposed them to real bills. And when you see a counterfeit, you can identify it. But yeah, there'll be information, TW, about those things. But we're certainly not gonna teach prosperity gospels or Reformed theology or Calvinism or anything like that. We're just gonna say, here's what the Bible says. And one of the real blessings that we have, Chris, with teaching the way we do, verse by verse and chapter by chapter, is that we're going through the Bible in context. And in the classes, you've got 12 weeks the first semester and then 16 weeks after, you said. You can't possibly do the book of Romans in 16 weeks.
2: Correct.
1: You just can't do it. So you're going to get through it much more quickly than I do. 2 years for me to get through Romans. But the idea there is to give everybody a solid foundation and to provide them with the tools to do their own research. That's the hermeneutics emphasis.
2: Oh, absolutely. And one thing that we, as myself and the admin team, as we're building this college still just a little bit, we are stressing the fact that these classes won't be the end-all be-all, right? This isn't, okay, you can take Romans once and never open the book of Romans again. As we know, the
1: how many times have you read Romans?
2: More than I can count. It's a book that I constantly go back to. Is actually the book of Romans that the Holy Spirit used to alter the direction of my life.
1: Yeah.
2: That in Corinthians, but that handbook for Christian doctrine, as we say. But what the Bible College, what these classes are intended to do is, of course, do as in-depth as we can, but to give people the foundation to really just allow the Holy Spirit to work as powerfully in their lives as they allow Him. And so the students are going to be encouraged to continuously read these books over and over and over again. Because the Holy Spirit, the Word of God, is living and active. It is applicable. The observation never changes. The interpretation never changes. But the application is what the Holy Spirit, how the Holy Spirit moves on their hearts and in keeping with where they are in their life and the direction the Lord wants to take them.
1: Do you have plans down the road for an inductive Bible study course?
2: Eventually. Right now, myself and my team, we're planning, I think we're at about 4 or 5 semesters ahead, just to be sure that, number one, people can graduate, and number two, just to put all as many ducks in a row as possible, so as the Lord leads, as He brings people into the college, as you know, we're not going to spend any money on marketing, we're going to see what the Lord wants to do, but we want to get ourselves ready in case the Lord wants to do something that we can't even imagine with the college, and so just being faithful.
1: You know, my old life was in business, and I get a kick out of people say, well, are you going to advertise the Bible College? You're going to advertise Moulton Medical? Say, well, no, that would be dumb to spend money to bring people in that don't pay any money. That doesn't make any sense.
2: Free's expensive.
1: And what we've also found, as you mentioned in the first half of the program, free's really appealing to people, and word gets around really, really quickly. We just had that TikTok video about Moulton Medical being free that went sort of mini-viral. And, you know, people find out if God wants them to find out. Chris, give us a back, we're going to shift gears a minute, but when does it start? What can people expect? What are the hours of the classes and anything else that you might want to add informationally?
2: Okay, so our first day of classes, I've mentioned, is September 21st. Our applications are actually open. They've been open since August 1st, and they will close on August 31st. So if you in the radio...
1: That's just closing for the first semester.
2: Yes, for the first semester. We're going to open enrollment for spring of 2027, probably late November. But if you're interested, you can go to hoopmoneybiblecollege.com, and it'll take you to the application, or you can go to our church's website, calvarysa.com. Under ministries, you'll see the Bible College, and it'll take you to that application. And the classes are all going to be in the evening on Mondays, Tuesdays, and Thursdays. They're going to be from 5:30 p.m. to 8:30 p.m. And on Wednesdays, it'll be from 4:30 to 6:30. And all of that will be explained and laid out on our website. And as we do, if one's accepted at orientation and registration, we're offering the Diploma of Biblical Studies. Our staff pastors here at Calvary will be the primary instructors, and they're all really excited for it. And right now we're seeing an overwhelming, something I wasn't expecting, not just support, but excitement for the college. And one of the questions you asked me was, why now? You know, you told me I was a year ahead of where you thought.
1: Yeah.
2: And why now? I don't have a perfect answer other than the burning of what I believe the Holy Spirit was doing.
1: You know, a common refrain in the New Testament throughout the Gospels, at just the right time.
2: Uh-huh.
1: That's when God puts it. I was shocked when you came to me and said, hey, do we have to wait for the new building to be done? Can't we start something more quickly? And my initial flesh reaction was, well, we're not ready for this. And, you know, I just stopped and spoke to the Lord. He says, just go with the flow. Just when the people are ready, I'm ready. And I'm really excited about that. One thing I want to make clear, so everybody understands, it's not our intention to make this a night school. It will eventually be a school during the day, and hopefully we'll be able to continue with some night courses for those who work. We want to make this attainable for people who have to work and support families. But this is going to be a full-time Bible College, and I think you will be blessed if you want to get to a place where you can dig deeper into the Word. You want to know what God wants to do for your life. There's no better way than to say, okay, I'm going to dig in, find out what the Bible says, and I promise you the Lord will speak to you. Chris, you and I went to the same Bible college. We had different locations, but it was Calvary Chapel Bible College. And we went quite a few years apart, for sure. What we want to do is reinforce what was done for us, just that foundation in the Word. Chris, here's a question that came in from our mobile app just now anonymously. Said, hello, do you have the college application in paper form?
2: We do. They can actually go ahead and email hoopamoni@calvarysa.com, and we can email that to them, or if they come to our church or locally, we can print that out for them as well.
1: Okay, hoopamoni, spell it.
2: I have that just in case I forgot live on air.
1: H-U-P-O-M-O-N-E.
2: Yes, I get frazzled on air, so I had it here so I wouldn't make a mistake. H-U-P-O-M-O-N-E, BibleCollege.com.
1: So, yes, we do. Thank you very, very much. 210-340-9585 if you have any questions or comments. Chris, let's shift gears a little bit. We just got back. You are our junior high pastor here at the church, in addition to all the things you do at the academy. And we just got back from our youth camp or youth retreat, whatever you want to call it, down at Lake Corpus Christi. Why don't you spend a couple minutes reflecting on your perception of what the Lord did?
2: Youth camp is always fun, and I get to have a little bit different role than normally, like at our retreats. Pastor Matthew primarily does a wonderful job, and he does a wonderful job every year at administrating and executing the youth camp. And so when myself and my wife go up there, we get to support him and Vettel at camp, doing whatever he needs us to do. And what I love about youth camp is just a time where the youth really get to experience, you know, all the games are fun, but what life is like without phones. That's usually the only time of year that they get, not having their cell phone and just enjoying what the Lord, or how the Lord wants to speak to them. Every year, it's always like, oh, I like, you know, they always say, oh, I wish I don't have to have my phone back. I'm like, you don't have to, break it, sell it, you know.
1: When I closed the conference, I said, so are we going to give the phones back? But on Friday night, I think it was Friday night, when in my message, I said, you know, your kids have been without your phone since you got here, and you survived. And there were actually kids clapping. It was like, I'm free from my phone. So,
2: oh yeah, absolutely. And it's always a wonderful thing to be able to talk with the kids there and afterwards, and really just ask them, you know, so what did the Holy Spirit speak to you? And a lot of it is very similar, and all of it goes back to, he told me to follow Jesus. You know, he told me that I need to keep my walk with him, you know, fresh and holy. You know, that's kind of what most of them boil down to. And usually our jobs after that is, okay, well, do you know what that means? You know, what does that practically look like? Practically walking with the Lord. And you've hit on internet, cell phone, social media so much. But it's important, you know, that message. And I think I told you before, it's like, you know, I'm not a social media person as much, but just the damage that we see because of social media is heartbreaking. And, you know, just their interactions with each other tend to flatten because of social media. But camp is always that refreshing time, where as a church, as a ministry, the youth get to go away and just serve alongside such phenomenal servants. A lot of us grew up together. A lot of us were those who remained faithful or who left and came back to the Lord. And it's just a wonderful time for us to be able to serve together, but also just pour into and comfort the current youth with the same comfort the Lord comforted us and revealed to us.
1: Yeah. You know, Chris, you've heard me say this many times. I'd just like to get your reaction to it. It troubles my heart beyond my ability to describe that parents have abandoned their children to the social media world, to their phones, without supervision. They think the kids are going to run away from home if they don't cave in and give them phones. You know, anything else that we give to our kids that we know are going to be harmful, we protect them. But phones, we don't protect them at all. And it's beyond frustrating for me. Share your experience.
2: Most of my counseling sessions, or whether it be with the youth or adults or even younger adults, most of them boil down to what they carry around in their pockets. Heartbreak, sin, trouble in their romantic relationships, all of it boils down to because they don't understand that liberty, you know, freedom, having the freedom of a phone requires structure and discipline, that ordered liberty, if you will. And so at camp, the kids get a picture of what it means to be truly just with them and the Lord, with like-minded individuals. And so I agree with your assessment of social media. As I get a little bit older every year, I come to agree with it a lot more. Just because of the heartbreak that we face as pastors and counseling, it's like, just get off your phone. Well, they're texting me, stop texting them back. You know, it's okay to put boundaries so that you can protect not just your walk with the Lord, but to protect our hearts. And so what was intended for good, you know, making the world a bit smaller, what that has done is allowed people to, in a different way, quench with the Spirit and how the Spirit wants to talk with them.
1: You know, Chris, one of the things that we encountered at the camp, I talked about pornography that the kids are exposed to, and while physically their bodies are ready for sex, emotionally and psychologically they're just not ready. Song of Songs talks about don't awaken desire before it's time. God knows what he's talking about. And we saw so many of those kids who are I hate to use the word addicted, but they're like glue to those phones because of pornography. And when you got 10-year-olds and 12-year-olds and 14-year-olds who are literally playing into the devil's hands to destroy them, and the parents don't respond, it's an amazing, oh, my son wouldn't do that, or my daughter wouldn't do that. We know better. We know what the truth is. Chris, we're now inside of about 4 minutes, and we just got a question that I think is really good from our mobile app from Nacho. Do you have a particular age range focus for attending students to your Bible college?
2: The minimum age that we will permit is a junior in high school. Me working with the high schoolers, I feel that juniors are best able to understand the dual responsibility and being able to commit a little bit better. So as long as you're a junior in high school with their parent approval, up until someone who's about to see the Lord is able to join the college, as long as they can keep the obligations, then
1: just generally, I don't know if you've even paid attention. Are there more mature people that have applied for the Bible college?
2: There are a wonderful amount of seasoned individuals ready to undertake this training for what the Lord has for them.
1: You know, I can just hear them now when they get in. What took me so long? Because God's going to open his word up. It's living and active. It's going to meet you where you are. And I think that's great.
2: One thing that I've been immensely blessed by is how many people I've had come to me and say, I've been waiting for this for decades.
1: And me too.
2: Yeah. And it's just a wonderful thing that we get to just simply be a small part of what the Lord is doing in many people's lives. And that simply happens only when you're obedient in the small things.
1: Okay, Chris, we just hit the 2-minute mark. What do you want to say for the last 2 minutes about what's coming up or going on?
2: Really, if you have any interest in the Bible College, please feel free to call our church at 210-658-8337, and we can answer any and all questions, generally from the hours of 9 to 3, or you can reach out at hupamoni@calvarysa.com, and we'd love to talk with you, answer any questions or even concerns that you have. The gospel is accessible, and we want to be able to really encourage you in your walk with the Lord and prepare you with the tools necessary to follow him.
1: Yeah, and I would only add that if you have any inclination at all, you know, one of the groups of people that I pray for regularly, we pray for the lost, the hurting, the hungry, the broken, the needy, the confused, the fearful, the angry. And when it gets to the hungry, it's people that hunger and thirst for more of Jesus and for more of his word. If you're one of those people that says, well, I don't know what God really wants for my life. I don't know what his plan for me is. There's no

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3: In 1783, the Revolutionary War was nearly over, but America's future remained uncertain. Officers in the Continental Army were angry. Congress had failed to provide promised pay, and some considered using the Army's power to force the government's hand. George Washington understood their frustration, but he also knew the liberty they had fought to win could be destroyed by the very army that secured it. Washington confronted his officers and urged them to choose honor, patience, and loyalty to the Republic over rebellion. He could have used their anger to increase his own power. Instead, he used his influence to restrain it. Power asks what it can take. Character asks what duty requires. Washington's lesson still stands. Freedom survives when leaders place principle above ambition and remain faithful to God, country, and the people they serve.
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11: 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This young man happened to have seizure-like activity. I'm not suggesting

0: teaching you that every seizure-like activity is connected to demonic activity. I don't believe that. But I do believe that the clear invitation of Scripture is that unclean spirits can affect our physical lives. I think that's why Paul in Ephesians 6 said to us that we better learn how to put on the armor of God. We better learn how to take a stand spiritually.
1: 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We're so glad you're here to listen. Today's program will complete the message we began yesterday. Here's Pastor Alan with part two of Dangerous Faith, Opposition, Not Defeat.
0: So if you'll allow me, what I'm going to suggest is we want to be submitted to the will of God, but it doesn't mean we're passive in our journey through time. Look in Acts chapter 4 and verse 18. The same Sanhedrin, they've called in Peter and John, and this is, they called them in again and commanded them. These people that orchestrated Jesus' death, they've got some influence. They commanded them not to speak or teach at all in the name of Jesus. You're going to shut this up or we'll shut you down. We all understand this. Cancel culture didn't start in the 21st century. Threats in the public square, when you're not cooperating with conventional wisdom or whatever the ideas that are fashionable or chic are, when you stand against those, it's not new in the 21st century, folks. What's a bit new, what's a bit different, is coaching Christians to be non-threatening. That we should be silent. That we should withdraw from the discussion. That we should be tolerant of wickedness and ungodliness and sin, and we should just nod quietly. I don't believe that's love. I don't believe that's real compassion. I think compassion helps people through difficult places. It doesn't continue to agree with them on a path that leads to destruction. Again, it's not about anger or belligerence, and it's certainly not about violence. It's about truth. They commanded him not to speak or teach in the name of Jesus, but Peter and John replied, "Well, you judge for yourselves whether it's right in God's sight to obey you rather than God. For we can't help speaking about what we have seen and heard." Just a good old living Bible. They said, "You understand this debate." They said, "Whether we'll obey God or obey you. But given that choice, we're not going to be quiet." It seems disrespectful in that context. I don't believe it. If you read the larger narrative and you follow it through the unfolding in those opening chapters of Acts, I don't believe it's presented that way, because what they're pointed at is helping people, people who are struggling with physical challenges and emotional challenges. They're pointed at people, but it puts them on a course of conflict with power brokers who have agendas they're defending and positions they're defending. And what they're very determined to do is invite people into the presence of God and the transforming power of God. And we have to keep that as our primary objective. We're here to help people. Amen. And capitulating to darkness and capitulating to ungodliness and yielding to wickedness is not helping people, it's self-preservation. But I think for far too long, we've been oriented towards self-preservation. And we think, well, we'll succeed enough or achieve enough or accumulate enough or become enough, and then we will become more bold in our faith. I don't think so. I don't find that to be the case typically, because if we diminish the Lord and we hide those relationships and we diminish those allegiances, I find no matter what comes to us, then we don't have the courage that we need. Children are the best example. If you introduce them to prayer, if we teach the kids in the early elementary area how to pray for one another, they'll pray for one another, and then they'll pray for everybody they can find. They'll pray for their friends. They'll pray for their classmates. They'll pray for anybody. One of the dads in the church told me that he developed the habit. We give away from time to time little tins of anointing oil, and One of his assignments was to take the boys to school in the morning. And he said when he would do it, he'd reach over his arm over the back seat and he would anoint him with oil and say a sentence prayer for him. He said one morning he dropped him off at school and he was about to pull away from the curb and he heard a knocking on the window and he said it was his oldest son. And he said, "Dad, you didn't pray for me today." Oh, kids are so much more receptive to that. Teach the children. Let it become so normal that when they meet some knucklehead that says they don't believe in prayer, they're going, "Oh, bother." They don't have to argue. They know it's true. You don't have to defend truth. You just have to be willing to share it. Amen. Submitted to God, but not passive in our world. I don't find the disciples were passive. Jesus wasn't passive. They wouldn't have put him on a cross if he was passive. If he'd have been passive, he'd have never gone back to Jerusalem. He would have never stepped back onto the Temple Mount and begun to teach the people again. He could have avoided all of that, and he chose an avoidance. I don't know who coached us that avoidance was godly, but I don't agree. Ephesians 6:10 talks to us about being strong in the Lord and in his mighty power. Put on the full armor of God that you can take your stand against the devil's schemes. If you don't read the whole thing, you'll think it's a Second Amendment advertisement. You're going to armor up. You'll be signing up for classes. But you need the next verse. Our struggle isn't against flesh and blood. This isn't about people. It really isn't a people struggle. It's against rulers and authorities and the powers of this dark world. That's not a political statement. It's talking about a hierarchy of spiritual forces. Satan was a part of the kingdom of God. He was one of the archangels. Because of his rebellion and a third of the angels that he managed to convinced to join him, he lost his place in heaven, and he's created an imitation of the structure of the kingdom of God for the kingdom of darkness. And the Apostle Paul is writing to a church at Ephesus who'd had a front row seat for these spiritual forces on display when Paul was amongst them in Ephesus. So he's writing them a reminder that our struggle isn't with flesh and blood, but against these spiritual forces of wickedness, of evil in the heavenly realms. He says, you've got to put on the armor of God so that when the day of evil comes, the presumption, the certainty is that evil will present. But when evil presents, this is not a people battle. Now, it may come dressed like people, but it's not really a people struggle. And after you have, that you'll be able to stand your ground, and after you've done everything, you stand. Sometimes all that's left to us is to stand in Jesus' name. We recognize we're not powerful. It's not up to us. You've heard me say a lot of times, you know, on my best day, I can't heal a gnat's wing, but I will still stand where God asks me to stand. And I want to invite you to that. You see, spiritual conflict does not typically announce itself as a spiritual battle. It doesn't. Fundamentally, it's a truth encounter. It's not about you feeling strong or being loud. It's a truth encounter. And in a truth encounter, what you believe becomes something of tremendous significance. And therein is a part of the challenge we face in the communities of faith, because we tend to think that belief is optional. It's what I believe, what my family believes, what my church believes. The reason we read our Bibles is so that we can learn the character of God and the nature of God, and we can begin to conform our beliefs to what he has invited us to. And that way, we should consistently be growing and changing. If you're not reading your Bible, I don't know how you know what to believe. Do you believe what the media tells you? Do you believe what you read on social media? Do you believe what somebody, I mean, what do you believe? Because trust has cratered. Institutions that used to be the bedrock of trustworthy representation, they are no longer trustworthy. But the Word of God is unchanging. It is not out of date. The Word of God will not take you backwards. It will propel you forwards. Do you think God is shocked by AI? Do you think they've called a council in heaven? They've gotten the archangels together. All of the brightest and the best. They say, what are we going to do with this? I don't think so. God's not shocked. Don't apologize because you believe the Bible. Some of you, we're reading the book of Judges right now, if you're doing the reading with us. Not judges in black robes, leaders for the tribes of Israel. And one of the judges in Judges 6 is Gideon. And there's an enormous army that has beset Israel, and they're outnumbered, and they don't have the ability to muster a number of troops to provide a legitimate defense. And it's panic time because the Midianites raid Israel and they plunder the land year after year. When it's harvest time, they come and they take the harvest from the crops. It's an agricultural society. They come and they take all the produce of the land and they leave the people destitute and hungry. And so God calls Gideon and says, I want you to do something about the Midianites. And Gideon answers much like we would. He goes, well, wait a minute. He said, I'm not very powerful. He said, I come from a small family and I'm the smallest in my family. And my family is the weakest in my tribe, and my tribe is the smallest in all the tribes. I'm the least likely candidate. Go someplace else. And God said, no, I chose you. Mighty man of valor. When he said that to him, Gideon was hiding. So it wasn't like he had a resume that went, mighty warrior. And God recruited him. And then when Gideon finally said yes, and he starts the journey, and he gets to the point where it's time to confront the Midianites, you read it, you know what God said. He said, you've got too many people. Okay, we're still outnumbered 100-1. I'm not feeling that way myself. And God said, well, do you want to do it on your own, or would you like my help? And there's no way without God's help. So Gideon said, well, what would you like me to do? Well, tell everybody who is afraid they can go home. If you're facing an enemy and you're outnumbered 100-1 and everybody that's afraid leaves, you lost all the smart people. Right? I mean, he's left with the, I ain't afraid of nothing. Watch this. You got a whole camp full of that. And Gideon comes down to 300 men armed with a clay pot. You read it. They're armed with a clay pot. Oh, it has a candle in it. Big difference maker, candle. And a trumpet. And here's our strategy, fellas. When I blow my trumpet, you blow yours, and we're going to break the pots. And there's going to be an airstrike, an earthquake, a pestilence. Nope, we're going to break our pots and blow our trumpets. Let's go. Do you think anybody rolled their eyes? We started out with 30,000 and we're down to 300 and we got a pot and a trumpet. I promise it's in the book. If you're not reading the Bible with us, you're missing something. It's an impossible circumstance apart from God. Amen. Apart from God, there's no way. You see, our lives are like that. Apart from God, we don't have a future, folks. I'm not telling you not to work hard. I'm not telling you not to invest in your family. I'm not telling you not to care. I'm not inviting you towards apathy. I'm telling you we're looking for outcomes that exceed ourselves. Apart from God, no chance. Jesus had no chance. Into your hands I commit my spirit. They have beaten me beyond recognition. I no longer have the strength to draw a breath. I'm suffocating. I forgive them. But into your hands, I commit my spirit. Are we willing to be those kind of Christians? Or has somebody convinced you to be so non-threatening, such a chameleon, so quiet, so non-assuming, that you can just stay under the radar, nobody will notice, and the trumpet will blow, and you'll be ready. And when you get to heaven, they're all going to go, awesome way! I don't really think that's the presentation we're given.
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2: 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You may be familiar with it. It's also the title for our new devotional and prayer book. 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But God's Word and the Spirit of God will give us the courage to face every challenge with the assurance that we can be triumphant in Christ.
1: 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Now, let's get back to Pastor Allen to wrap up part two of his message called Dangerous Faith, Opposition, Not Defeat.
0: I want to take the balance of our time. I got a couple of minutes and do a case study with you. The Lord, help me overcome my unbelief. Because rather than avoid the issue or not talk about the issue or act like we don't notice, I know people who won't watch the news because they don't want to have to be engaged. Not a great plan. That's like not going to the doctor because you don't want to have to deal with it. Not going to the doctor doesn't make you healthier. It just makes you more ignorant. What? It's like not getting on the scale. Does not make you thinner. It just makes you less informed. Right? You got no chance of course correction if you don't have the courage to at least step up on the platform. Well, my scale hates me. I don't like it. I understand. And sometimes we avoid the truth because we don't want to deal with it. But it's a case study. And at the heart of it is, Lord, help me overcome my unbelief. We all struggle with this. We all struggle with this. It's Mark chapter 9. In its context, it's right on the heels of the transfiguration. Remember that? Jesus took Peter, James, and John, went up on a high mountain, and he changed. He begins to glow. He becomes luminescent. He's transformed. It's why we call it the transfiguration. And he has some friends come visit with him, Elijah and Moses. And if you're tracking the timeline, they've been gone a while. I'm curious. We'll have to wait to find out. How did Peter, James, and John know who they were? You suppose they had those laminated badges that said, "My name is"? I don't know, but they did. They understood. Maybe like in a dream, sometimes you understand. I don't know. It doesn't tell us. But they come back from the Mount of Transfiguration. So I think it's safe to say Peter, James, and John are a little high, a little jacked up in Jesus. And they come back. This is when they came to the other disciples. There's a large crowd around them, and the teachers of the law arguing with them. And as soon as the people saw Jesus, they were overwhelmed with wonder and they ran to greet him. It's a chaotic scene. The teachers of the law are arguing with the disciples. And when the crowd sees Jesus, Mark says they're overwhelmed with wonder. So there's a lot of positive energy and enthusiasm and expectation that there's Jesus. And there's a lot of anger from the teachers of the law, the disciples. It's a tumultuous, it's not like a peaceful, orderly lecture hall. "What are you arguing with him about?" Jesus asked. And a man in the crowd answered. So now we got somebody else in the crowd popping off. "Well, I brought you my son who's possessed by a spirit that's robbed him of speech. And whenever it seizes him, it throws him into the ground, foams at the mouth, gnashes his teeth, becomes rigid. I asked your disciples to drive it out, but they couldn't." I got no solution from your disciples. And he's desperate enough. He's just talking over everybody. That's a desperate dad. I don't care what they think about me. I'm not trying to protect our story. Most of us would be very reluctant in a public gathering to be that vulnerable about one of our children. And this dad is so desperate, he doesn't care what people think about him or his son. He's got some imagination that for some reason that Jesus might be able to help, and he could care less about the rest of it. I mean, you got arguing teachers of the law, and you got a crowd that's enthused, and this man, he's right over the top of all of that. And Jesus responds, not to the man, unbelieving generation, how long shall I stay with you? How long shall I put up with you? If you're a disciple, those are not affirming words. Agreed? Well, I thought Jesus was always kind. He was sometimes. I think it's kind to tell the truth. Bring the boy to me. So they brought the boy to Jesus, and when the Spirit saw Jesus, here we go again, dangerous faith. When the Spirit saw Jesus, not the boy, when the Spirit recognized Jesus, it threw the boy into a convulsion. And he fell to the ground and he rolled around foaming at the mouth. Jesus asked the boy's father. The father has captured Jesus' attention and now Jesus is going to engage him. How long has he been like this? Well, since childhood, it's often thrown him into the fire or water to kill him. But if you can do anything, please take pity on us and help us. You hear the desperation in him, don't you? And look at Jesus' response in verse 23. It's fascinating. Jesus said, if you can. If you can. Everything is possible for him who believes. If I can. I made this place. I can make another one. I can walk on the water, raise the dead, open blind eyes. If I can. If I can't, everything is possible. He pushes it back on the Father. If you believe, you see, what we believe matters, folks. We've tried to separate ourselves from this almost completely as if our belief really has no bearing. I understand it can be misinterpreted. I understand it can be misused. Food can be misused, but God created it for our well-being. You can kill yourself with a fork, but if you don't put something on your fork and eat it, you'll die of starvation. Both sides of that are true. Belief is not invalidated because people have misused it for selfish or carnal purposes. What you believe matters. I hope you're growing in belief. I hope you're learning to trust God in ways you haven't trusted Him before. We're in a season where we need to know. Knowing God how you knew Him 30 years ago is not overly helpful right now. If you're a mechanic and you knew how to fix a car 30 years ago and you haven't seen anything since, you're not no help, but you're limited. If you were a surgeon and you haven't been in an operating suite or a hospital in 30 years, you're not no help, but you're going to need somebody to explain it to you when you get there. Well, I would submit to you the same is true as a Christ follower. If you met the Lord 30 years ago, but you haven't grown in your belief in the interim, you're at a deficit in this season because the challenges are new. If I can, Jesus said, everything is possible to him who believes. And immediately the boy's father exclaimed, I believe. You can almost hear this as you're reading it. This desperate dad, Jesus, everything's possible if you, oh, I believe. And then his brain, oh, wait a minute. Help my unbelief. Help my unbelief. What an amazing man. In public, willing to say, I'm desperate for help. My son's desperate for help. Please help us. Jesus said, anything's possible. I believe, I believe, I believe. Wait. Could you help my unbelief? What an honest man. And Jesus saw there was a crowd coming and he rebuked the evil spirit. You deaf, mute spirit, command you come out of him. Never enter him again. The spirit shrieked, convulsed the boy. Some thought he was dead. Jesus took him by the hand and lifted him to his feet. Jesus delivers the young man. But the father is the catalyst. What if the dad hadn't believed in Jesus enough to go seek out his help? What if the dad was too concerned about his public reputation that he wouldn't say anything? What if the dad was more focused on his child and protecting his image than actually getting him help? When Jesus challenged him a bit and said, you're going to have to believe, if he said, oh, I believe. Me and my people, we've been believers for a long time. But he didn't do that. He said, I do believe, but could you even help me where I don't believe? Jesus didn't rebuke him. He didn't castigate him. He didn't refuse him. The boy was set free. You know, underlying this whole thing is the imagination that Jesus held that unclean spirits can affect us physically. This young man happened to have seizure-like activity. I'm not suggesting to you that every seizure-like activity is connected to demonic activity. I don't believe that. But I do believe that the clear invitation of Scripture is that unclean spirits can affect our physical lives. I think that's why Paul in Ephesians 6 said to us that we better learn how to put on the armor of God. We better learn how to take a stand spiritually.
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11: In 1783, the Revolutionary War was nearly over, but America's future remained uncertain. Officers in the Continental Army were angry. Congress had failed to provide promised pay, and some considered using the Army's power to force the government's hand. George Washington understood their frustration, but he also knew the liberty they had fought to win could be destroyed by the very army that secured it. Washington confronted his officers and urged them to choose honor, patience, and loyalty to the Republic over rebellion. He could have used their anger to increase his own power. Instead, he used his influence to restrain it. Power asks what it can take. Character asks what duty requires. Washington's lesson still stands. Freedom survives when leaders place principle above ambition and remain faithful to God, country, and the people they serve.
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16: 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Praise Him. This is Pastor Pearson of Word of Faith Christian Center here in sunny San Antonio, Texas. A Bible-believing, Bible-teaching church where Jesus Christ is Lord and you'll never be bored. I want to welcome all of you back to our radio broadcast, and I pray it's being a blessing to you and yours. So sit back and relax as I bring a message from the Word of God just for you. But please, please, please have an ear to hear what the Lord is about to say. Because if you do, I guarantee that you'll be blessed today. So without further ado, let me bring today's message to you. We're sharing a powerful message with you that's called Living Life with Boldness. Brothers and sisters, our God wants us to live a life that's reflective of Him and what He's about. He wants us to live a holy life, a blessed and a prosperous life that reflects the God who gave us that life. Now, if we're truly going to live that kind of life, then it's going to require us to live our life with boldness. One of the definitions of boldness is courage and confident assurance. That's what we're going to need if we're going to live the Christian life like God wants us to live it. Courage and confident assurance. The kind of courage and assurance that only comes from having faith in God. Our having faith in God gives us the kind of assurance and confidence that's necessary to be able to have and operate in the boldness necessary to live the life that God wants us to live. Without it, that is, faith in God, we'll never have the confidence needed to live our lives with the boldness necessary to receive and achieve the things that God has for us in life. That's why it's so important that we children of God learn to live our lives with boldness. So let's learn some more today about living our lives with the kind of faith that will give us the boldness to live our lives God's way. So without further ado, let me share today's message with you. It's called Living Life with Boldness. But before I do, I got a question to ask you. Are you ready for the Word? Because ready or not, here it comes.
17: 1 Corinthians chapter 4, begin reading at verse. Let's do 9, come down into 10. He says, if I think that God hath set forth us, the apostles, last, as it was appointed to death, for we are made a spectacle unto the world, and to angels and to men. We are fools for Christ's sake, but ye are wise in Christ. They wasn't. That's just what he was saying. We are weak. They wasn't. But ye are strong. They wasn't. Ye are honorable. But we are despised. Even unto this present hour, we both hunger and thirst and are naked and are buffeted and have no certain dwelling place and labor working with our own hands, being reviled, we bless. Being persecuted, we suffer it. Being defamed, we entreat. We are made as the filth of the world and are the offscouring of all things unto this day. He said, I write not these things to shame you, but as my beloved son, I warn you. He started saying some other things to him too. But once again, Paul was writing sarcastically to the Corinthian church. In other words, he said what he said, but he actually meant the opposite of what he said. You know, somebody that don't like you can turn around and tell you, oh, your hair looks nice. And they don't mean that. They're being sarcastic. Or you come in there with this new weird hairdo and they say, is that new on you? They know it's new. They're just being sarcastic. So when he said, we are fools for Christ's sake, but ye are wise in Christ, he really meant that he and his crew of true believers were wise in Christ, while these untrusting, unbelieving Corinthian church were the ones who was actually the fools. Because see, people look at you for believing like you're supposed to, and they consider you the fool. While they don't believe like they ought to, they consider themselves wise. And they'll look down they wise noses at me and you, thinking that we wrong when we doing what we're supposed to do. Y'all ain't never experienced this, so just take good notes. Because folk know, that know less than you or understand less than you about the things of God is going to look at you with a limited knowledge as though you don't know what you're doing and you wrong. I don't know why Pastor would open that church. I don't understand why he would. He did what? He started up some of the fellowships. Oh, my goodness. He should have got a PPP. Didn't even have to worry about the money, because I know he just got it open for money. Or I know he just got open it for pride. He just want to preach to people. Don't he know that if he just do it online, everything will be fine? You know how folk do. I'm going to be wise and stay at home. They the fools that's going up in that church. You know how folk do. The ones that just got saved 3 weeks ago. Or they've been saved for years, but they ain't grew for years. You know, they be sarcastic, talking stupid. But so he started talking sarcastically to them. He said, we are fools for Christ's sake. But ye, I know you wise in Christ. When they wasn't wise because they wasn't doing it according to the way the word of God said do. But Paul and his crew was. They thought Paul and them was fools. That word fools means stupid, blockheaded, and absurd. And all that does is irritate them even more. Y'all just so blockheaded. They might have talked to you and told you you don't need to be there. And then they looked on YouTube and saw you there. Saw you dancing at the altar. And they like, I told them. There go another fool. Pastor over there got them drinking the Kool-Aid. I ain't drinking the Kool-Aid. I know you drinking Starbucks that wasn't delivered. Cause you can go out your house for that, but you can't come to the house of God. He said they fools, stupid, blockheaded, absurd. Now when he said we are weak, but ye, oh, you strong. He really meant that he and his crew of true believers were the ones that was really strong. While the untrusting, unbelieving Corinthian church were the ones that was weak. Because it takes strength to stand in strong in the Lord and in the power of his might. It takes strength to stand strong and believe God night after night. It takes strength to be able to do that. Any fool can just run off their mouth when they don't know what they're talking about. That's a demonstration of weakness, not strength. When folk go off like that, that's weak. That ain't strength. A lot of times people are, I'm going to show you how strong I are. You just show me how weak you are. Because look at you. You're all flustered. You change colors. You was light. Now you're all maroon looking. You was dark. Now you're looking all purple. You got sweat popping on your nose and stuff like that too. But they thought they was weak. I mean, that the real believers were the ones that's weak. Just like folks think y'all weak. And they strong. When he said, ye are honorable, but we are despised. He really meant, when he said, ye are honorable and we are despised, he really meant that he and his crew of true believers were the ones that was honorable for trusting God. While the untrusting, unbelieving Corinthian church were the ones who was actually the ones that should be despised. The word despised means unhonored or less honored or without honor. It means unhonored, less honorable, or without honor. Now, although it looked like Paul and his crew of believing believers were the ones that was foolish, going through what they were going through, they were the ones who was really to be honored because they continued to trust God while they was going through what they was going through. Because they was doing what God wanted them to do. Anytime you're doing what God told you to do, you never wrong. Anytime you believe in God for what God said he would do, you're not wrong. When you're patiently waiting on God to do what he said do, you're not wrong. But the devil will surround you with people, including unbelievers, and make you feel like you're wrong. They'll tell you you're wrong. Now the question is, will you buy the lie and accept that you're wrong when you're right for doing what you do? Going up in that church again. Going around them people again. How many folk you got up in there? Is he still doing that? Get 3-4 folk high five around you. Oh, Lord. He ain't for real about your safety. You know how folk do. They do it in departments. I don't think it ought to be done like this. I don't think this person should be doing this. I don't think. Didn't the Bible say don't lean to your own understanding? Then where all this thinking coming from? It's coming from your disobedience to the word of God. Because you think you even know more than God. Because he told you to stop all that thinking. Could you pick that pen up that fell on cotton in the back, please? Praise God. Y'all got quiet right at the right time. One of these ladies wearing these sandals might just have stepped on that pen as they walked by. See, they was going through while they was waiting. doing what God said do. That's why they listed all that stuff about what they're going through. Man, we hungry, we thirsty, we naked, we buffeted, we ain't got no dwelling place, we laboring, working hard for our money, working hard for their money and still can't get it right. They being reviled. But even when they being reviled, they still blessing folk. Folk disrespecting them and they still being kind and nice to them. They're being persecuted, but they just suffered. Oh, folk, you say they just grin and bear it. They're being defamed, but they still entreating. They still praying for the ones that's defaming them. They're made to look like they just filth of the world. You nothing. But God say, in my eyes, you everything. Because you're doing what I told you to do. Despite what people are saying to you. The Corinthians church couldn't comprehend Paul's and them's, his boys. He couldn't comprehend Paul and them's faith. It's going to be the same way with you. Because there's going to be people that can't comprehend your faith. They can't comprehend the things that you do because of your faith. They can't understand your excitement to do what God said do. They can't understand your joy in just being involved in what God told you to do. They don't understand it. You saying stuff like, I was glad when they said unto me, let us go into the house of the Lord. Or how about this? I was glad when the pastor said that they reopened in the house of the Lord. They say they don't understand stuff like that. They don't understand stuff like that. That's because most people who don't trust God like me and you do can't comprehend true faith in God, much less how we can patiently wait on God while cheerfully enduring what it is that we're going through. They think that if we go through something, that ought to be the end of that something. See, it don't work. Look at what you're going through. No, it does work. But sometimes you got to go through. Come on, the Lord is my shepherd. I shall not want. He maketh me to lie down in green pastures. He leadeth me beside the still waters. He restoreth my soul. Yea, though I walk through the valley of the shadow of death. Wait a minute, where'd that come in? Because as I'm on my way to the house of the Lord to do everything I'm supposed to do, I'm going to run into something from time to time too. And we're going to patiently wait on God to do what he said he's going to do. Because he's going to restore our soul. He's going to cause our cup to run over. He's going to cause a table to be set before us before in the presence of our enemies. He's going to do all of that for me and you. But it won't necessarily be overnight. But that don't change that what we're doing is right. And we're going to keep on doing it. Everybody don't understand that. Let me start showing you why. 1 Corinthians chapter 2. Because there's going to be folk that's going to say some things to you about you. And all that kind of stuff too. You can't let it deter you from doing what God said do. You can't let it deter you from doing what God said do. Folk is folk. Get used to that. People going to do what people going to do. If I phrase it this way, everybody daily has the opportunity to show you who they really are. Just like they showing you who they are, you have the chance to show them who you are. That I'm a person that is solid as a rock. I ain't moved by what you do. I can love you level four no matter what you do. That I can continue to do what God said do, even if don't nobody around me agree with what I do. That I'm going to do what God said regardless. I'm going to do what God said regardless. And I'm going to show you who I am. I'm a person that's a believing believer flat out. And I'm going to do what God said. And I'm not going to back out. 1 Corinthians chapter 2. Come on, show them who you are. Verse 12 says, now we have received not the spirit of the world, but the spirit which is of God, that we may know the things that are freely given to us of God. Now neither the world nor the carnal Christians can comprehend true faith in God. Nor can they comprehend the things that true believers do. Because the things that true believers do is crazy to them. It don't make no sense. You doing what? You going up in there, what? Don't you know that you on the list of the people that it says, you know, are the people that are the most susceptible to getting stuff? And you still going up in there? What's wrong with you? It says, now we have received not the spirit of the world. Because see, Paul is testifying here that see, we, now he's talking about himself now, he said, we didn't receive the spirit of the world. That word spirit by implication means mental disposition. Mental disposition. Every one of us operates based upon the mental disposition that we have. to the point that we're disposed to conduct ourselves according to the thoughts that are in our head and are in our heart. We're disposed to do that. It's our mental disposition. It's just how folk think. See, the world thinks one way. We think a different way. The world thinks one way. We think a different way. We can both be in the same situation, but we'll have two different mental manifestations. We'll think differently than they do. Now, Paul said, now we have received not the spirit of the world. We don't have the world's mental disposition that it's okay to open the weed place. See, I was raised when the weed place was the dope house. I was raised when the weed and the crack were sold in the same house. So excuse me for being so old to y'all. Praise God. Amen. I ain't modern nowadays and stuff. And, you know, see it as a dispensary. I don't see it as a dispensary. I see it as a legalized dope house. He said, now we have not received the spirit of the world where it's okay to open the legalized dope house, but don't open God's house. And we don't have the spirit of the world. We don't say we'll leave the house to go get a latte, but we won't come to the house of God to find out what God got to say. We don't have the spirit of the world, but the spirit which is of God. That reason why. Because God gives, I'm going to give you my spirit. I'm going to give you my mental disposition. And he tells you why. That we might know the things that are freely given to us of God. That word know right there means to see. That word know right there means to see. And because we've received God's mental disposition, we see stuff they don't see. One of the reasons why we're going to do things that they don't do is because we see stuff they don't see. Because when you see stuff they don't see, you can respond in ways that they'll never respond. Does that make sense to anybody over here? Like if you was walking down the street, mind your own business, eating a tuna fish taco, and you saw something other folk don't see, you're going to respond differently than where everybody else see. They ain't going to respond. But you saw something they didn't see. See, we see stuff they don't see. So that's why you shouldn't be bothered by the fact that they don't see what you see. They don't have your mental disposition, because their mental disposition came from the world. Our mental disposition came from God. So God gave it to us that we can see stuff they don't see. That word know by implication means, I like this, to know in the perfect tense. To know in the perfect tense, or know another way of phrase, we know perfectly well what we should do. You going to church? Why are you doing that? Because that's what I'm supposed to do. But see, no, see, you got to understand that. You got to, no, you don't understand. I know perfectly what I'm going to do. I know perfectly what I'm supposed to do. And what I know has no flaws in it. What I have no, has no error in it. I know, because God showed me what to do. It also translates to be sure. To be sure. See, once you have God's mental disposition, you can be sure. You can know like you know like you know what you know. You don't just know it. You know you know it. You don't know it. You just know you know you know it. Because I see it. I see it perfectly. I know it perfectly. And I'm sure of what I'm doing. See, you're going to be standing in certainty about what you do. But they don't have the clarity that you have about what you do. Because they don't have God's mental disposition. He goes on to say, verse 13, which things also we speak, not in the words which man's wisdom teaches, but which the Holy Ghost teaches, comparing spiritual things with spiritual. See, the world compares spiritual to natural. And if the spiritual don't match the natural, then in their mind, the spiritual is wrong. Look, I understand going to church. I understand praising God. I praise God. I understand about praying. I pray. I understand about going to prayer. I go to prayer. But you can pray at home. Why do you continue to go to that church and praise God when you're jobless? Seems like 24 hours a day, you should be looking for a place to get a pay. Why would you serve in that church when you should be on the internet? See, they're comparing spiritual with natural. Let me see, you're on limited income and you shout when they say it's offering time? Let me get this right. You ain't got a steady income, but you still giving? Because they're comparing spiritual things with natural. In the natural, that don't make no sense. So your spiritual thing ain't going to make no sense. And then Satan's going to send them around you to try to convince you that it don't make no sense. So that he can take away something valuable, give you something that's valueless. He can take away God's mental disposition and give you the world's mental disposition. So that you can now join them and not see like you're supposed to see, know perfectly like you're supposed to, and be able to see with the clarity that only God can give to you. He said in verse 14, but the natural man, he done called him a natural man. He ain't just a man, but he a natural man. He ain't just a man like anybody else. He like that kind of man that say he's a natural man. You know, what was that guy that was singing that song, Natural Man? He used to sing it with a smile. I'm just a natural man. I'm just a natural man. I'm just a natural man. I'm just a natural man. That's him. That's his problem. That ain't our problem. We ain't natural men no more. There's one translation that says mere natural man. Mere natural man. Like that's all you is a natural man. Cause that's less than a spiritual man. See, they try to make you feel like you less when they less. Just like they tried to make you feel like you the fool when they the fool. They try to make you feel like you stupid when they the one that's ignorant. I'm going to give them that. Because they natural. God says, but the natural man receiveth not the things of the Spirit of God. For they are foolishness unto him, neither can he know them. Because they are spiritually discerned. You paying how much? To go to a ministry school at the church? Is it accredited? Where you gonna use it? Can it get you a job? They compare spiritual things with natural things. And it's foolishness unto them. Maybe I'm all by myself. Have you ever tried to talk to somebody natural about what you're doing spiritual? They look at you like you're lost. It's a range. They'll either like you done lost your freaking mind, or they just feel sorry for you because you've deceived at this time. But they're going to rescue you. I'm going to speak sense to you. Let me explain to you a few natural things. But they're missing the spiritual things. Remember, it's the spiritual that called the natural into existence, which makes the natural less than the spiritual.
18: Well, that's all that we have time for today. We trust that you are blessed by what the Word of God had to say. I really hope that you're seeing the Father's desire for all of us to be a people who live our lives with boldness. I hope even more that you're really seeing the importance of we believers living our lives with boldness like God wants all of us to do, so that He can do all the things that He wants to do in the lives of me and you. Because if we do, then we'll live the kind of life that God wants all of us to live. A life lived enjoying the manifestations of all of what He promised me and you He would do. That's both with us and for us too. If you want to hear the message in its entirety, just contact the church office at area code 210-785-9238. 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
15: Paul goes on later to say, wait a minute, God didn't pick us because we were more noble than any other nation. 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

0: 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On today's edition of Real Life Radio, Pastor Jack continues now in his series called The Life and Times of Jesus Christ, and a message titled Christ and His Mission. This is a series about who Jesus really is. Not the Jesus of popular opinion, but the Jesus of the Bible, God Himself, who stepped into our world. And here we'll discover that Jesus came into the world with a mission that's still on target, still on schedule, and right on time. You see, every one of us has a mission in this life, that's true. But Jesus came with the greatest mission of all, to seek and to save those who put their trust in Him. And the very brokenness we see in the world around us is proof that His mission still matters. So today, Pastor Jack teaches us that Jesus came to liberate not just one nation, but the whole world, and that includes us. We are the treasure hidden in the field, and the pearl of great price that He gave up everything to win. It's an awesome message, worth repeating, and we need to share it with all who will listen. Now with his message called Christ and His Mission, here's pastor and Bible teacher Jack Hibbs.
1: The Jewish people had that same question. They began to strut around. Paul warned them. Paul was even at one time once strutting that he was of the tribe of Benjamin, the nation of Israel, and all this stuff. And Paul goes on later to say, wait a minute, God didn't pick us because we were more noble than any other nation. He picked us because we were a bunch of losers. God says this in the book of Isaiah and in Jeremiah in the Old Testament, that he says, don't think that I've picked you because you're some spectacular thing. He says, I've picked you because you need help. Isn't that funny? You say, well, glad he didn't say that about me. Oh, just wait. He said concerning you and I that he chose the foolish things of this world to confound the wise. That's why your boss or your neighbor thinks you're an idiot. Well, there they go. Look, Harriet, they got their Bibles. There they go. Look at them. Every Sunday. We are goofballs in the eyes of the world. That's okay. This earth's not our home. Aren't you glad? Man, we're not home yet. God always selects the underdog. The scriptures teach us that he came to the nation Israel. The Bible says in Matthew chapter 15, there around verse 22, Jesus is trafficking through the area and a Canaanite. Remember the book of Joshua where we studied about the Canaanites? A Canaanite woman cried out to him and said, Master, son of David. What is she using that term for? She has no right to that term. Son of David, have mercy on me. Help me. My daughter's possessed. She's a Canaanite. And the disciples say, Master, send her away. She's bugging us. Great men of compassion that they were. Send her away. She's bugging us. Jesus, as she cries out, it says, does not answer her a word. And she keeps crying. And he says, and I'll paraphrase, I've come to bring food to the house of the lost sheep of Israel. And she says, yes, Lord, that's great. And I'm not rejecting that truth, obviously. You're Jewish, I'm a Canaanite. But I recognize that you have all the power, and I do believe, though I'm not a Jew, you are the son of David, that you are the Messiah. Please have mercy on me. And he says, but woman, it wouldn't be right for me to give the food that's dedicated to the nation to the dogs. Now you and I, and with that statement, might have said, well, you can keep your messiahship and walk away. Or she said to him, Lord, this is true, but even dogs eat the crumbs that fall from the master's table. And Jesus got a huge, it doesn't say this in the Bible. It had to have happened though. It had to happen. Jesus got a huge smile on his face and he said, woman, I haven't seen this kind of faith anywhere. And he healed her daughter. What's the point? The Jews believed and believe today that Gentiles are fodder for hell. Did you know that? They believe that we Gentiles are fuel for the pit, for the flames of hell. That's why they believe, this is not in the Bible, this is in their traditions, that God made Gentiles to stoke the flames of hell. When Jesus says, it's not right that I give the food that's intended to be for the house, for the children, to the dogs, every Orthodox Jew would have said, boy, he sure told her off. Well, the word that he used, and you and I don't get it in the English, go to it in the Greek. He says, woman, those cuddly little puppies that hang around the table shouldn't get it first. I've come to the nation first. A cuddly, cute little puppy. Everybody loves a cuddly, cute little puppy. Jesus elevates this woman and then not only elevates by statement, but turns and blesses her with a miracle. He's come to the nation Israel first. Yes, true, but watch this, consider this. He's also come to liberate the Gentile nations. Hey, look at this. You and I, most of us are Gentiles right now. I am 25% Irish, 25% German, and 50% Portuguese. My mother was pure Portuguese. I am definitely a Gentile. I don't have a Jewish bone in my body. But God has saved me. You may not be a Jew, but what has he done with you? He has saved you. Is it biblical? Oh yeah, Isaiah chapter 11. God says, I will go to a nation, the nation of Gentiles, and they'll seek after me. Do you seek after Christ? His mission is to bring all the world to himself, even you and I. Isn't that awesome? Isn't it great that God is not exclusionary in his mission? Only those who have an income of 100,000 and over. Aren't you glad he didn't lay that as a requirement? All those who live in certain zip codes. Aren't you glad he didn't have that requirement? All those who will look unto me, he says, I will nowise cast out, to liberate the Gentile nations. Peter, God had to just drive this into his head. Peter was in the town of Joppa, remember there, and he was hungry. And it says that he went on top of the roof and he fell asleep. Now that's something. I cannot sleep when I'm hungry. But Peter goes up on the roof and he falls asleep. He's starving. And they're downstairs, they're cooking, the meal's being done, the fish tacos smell is coming up through the roof. Joppa's right on the beach, it's a great place. Peter's there sleeping, and it says while he's in the trance, and he's so hungry, the sheet comes down in his head. He's dreaming. He sees this sheet come down. And he says he looks into the sheet and all kinds of four-footed beasts and unclean things are running around in the sheet. Can you imagine? So you look over there. Man, and there goes a lobster. You know, and there goes a pig. Peter's going, yeesh, unclean. And the Lord says, Peter, get up and kill and eat. Peter says, no way, Lord. Which is an impossible thing to say. I'm a good Jewish boy. None of this stuff has ever touched my lips. God says, Peter, stand up and eat. Go after it. Get it. No, Lord. Three times. Ladies, be encouraged. Three times God had to tell Peter. Three times. It takes a while for us to get it. And Peter later in Acts, in the book of Acts, Peter later goes on to say, I have concluded from this that God has even provided salvation to the Gentiles. How is that? Because it all started with a bunch of little pigs running around in a sheet. And in the Jewish mind, God wants them too? Yeah. To deliver a Gentile nation. Us. All of us. This is wonderful. This is liberating. Jesus, the Bible tells us in a parable, two of them actually, Matthew 13, he says this, that the kingdom of heaven is like a treasure hidden in a field. Get it carefully. Watch this. A treasure hidden in a field, who when a man comes, buys the whole field so he can extract the treasure. Very simply understood, the field is the world. The man who buys the earth is who? Jesus. What is the treasure in the field? You are. He buys the whole field, for God so loved the world that he gave his only begotten son, that whosoever puts your name in there you go. Another parable. Matthew 13 again, verse 45. Jesus says, again, the kingdom of heaven's like this. A merchant seeking beautiful pearls, who, when he had found one pearl of great price, went and sold everything that he had and bought it. Who's the merchant? Jesus. Who's the pearl of great price? You are. He gave up everything on his mission to get you. That ought to clear up your self-esteem problem, don't you think? You are valuable to him. The second thing we see this morning is this, the scope of Christ's mission, and that is to provide a temporal liberation for mankind. The scope of his mission is this. When we say scope, we're talking about his far-reaching grasp of all that concerns us. In fact, a good verse to put with that is Matthew 9:36, where there it says in the Bible, and when Jesus saw the multitude, he was moved with compassion for them because they were weary and scattered, and they were like sheep having no shepherd. Are you lonely? Is your life just, are you hurting right now? It's not important. I know your problem. I probably can't do anything about it anyway. I can pray for you. But the very situation that you find yourself in right now, Christ knows about it. And he is saying this to you this morning. I see you weary, scattered, like a little lamb that has no shepherd. Maybe you're even a Christian and you wandered away from his wonderful pastoral care, which means shepherding care. The fact of the matter is, he has provided temporal liberation. When I say temporal, I mean on this earth now. Maybe you're sitting here as a non-Christian, you're saying, why should I come to Christ? Well, the first thing is because he offers to you temporal liberation. That means right now he can give you the peace of God and peace with God. All your life, you've been kicking against God, knowingly or unknowingly. Jesus immediately offers temporal liberation. Peace now in the midst of a storm. He provides that. The scope of his mission is certainly to help us now. I love when people give their hearts to Jesus Christ. It's spectacular to watch. We'll pray together. And they'll pray, Lord, come into my life. And we pray, and they come to the conclusion of their prayer, and you can almost put a stopwatch to it. They'll say, in Jesus' name, amen. And I'll say, welcome to the family. It's great to have you in the house. And you'll see them go,

0: 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And now, let's get back to today's message. Once again, here's Pastor Jack.
1: Quite a long time ago, there was a man that used to always sit back in that area, right there against that wall over there. And he wasn't a Christian. And his wife would drag him here. Not, she didn't drug him to get him here, but she... He was dragged. And finally, he gave his heart to Christ. It was a very exciting day. It was actually a Sunday after a third service. And after third service, I ran home. I was mowing my lawn or getting ready to mow my lawn. And so this guy pulls up to beat me up. I didn't know that. He had a mission all of his own. And it was to beat me up. He was fed up with the messages and why should I come to Christ and all this stuff. And so by the time he got to me, God had just kind of touched him a little bit and God began to do one thing and the other. And to make a long story short, right on the front lawn underneath the trees there in my house, he accepts the Lord. And the first thing we get them praying, in Jesus' name, amen. You know what he said? First thing, talk about peace. This may seem funny to you. But he went, oh man, great. Now I can go to the church picnic. I said, what? You've been fighting the church picnic. Oh no, I gotta go. My wife's gonna drug me or drag me to get there. All these Christians, I can't stand them. Freedom. Jesus would have said, truly salvation has come to this man's home today. He gets to go to the picnic. Liberation, freedom. God does that. Jesus also provided physical relief. He went around healing all those who were sick, all those who were in pain. He offers that help now. He comforts your life. He will either do it miraculously or he'll do it, what I like to just say, naturally, supernaturally. Sometimes Jesus heals. We reported some tremendous news last Wednesday night, didn't we? About God's wonderful, incredible works this week. But sometimes God chooses natural means supernaturally. Maybe the storm that you're in stays with you, but there's a peace. And haven't you had this happen in your life? There's a peace that comes into your life and you almost feel guilty that you have so much peace in the midst of this problem. It's the strangest thing. Why aren't you worrying? I don't know. It's the Lord. Don't you realize what's going to happen? Yes. Panic with us. Make us feel better. I just don't know. I think God's going to do something. I'm getting this right now. I'm preaching to myself right now on this. We've got to break ground on the property. We've got to get going. It's going to take years to build this building and we're going to be out of a building. Our lease expires and the city won't renew our lease and we're going to be on the street. We're going to be homeless. Do you realize that? I say homeless in 2 years. There'll be 3,000 of us begging on the streets. I'm supposed to start signing papers and I'm supposed to say, you know, dump it here and dig it. And I feel terrible. God, what am I doing? Am I stirring these people toward homelessness? I don't know. I just know that God knows what he's doing and he's bigger than me. Hallelujah. I don't know if that turns you on, but it sure turns me on. I just lay down and go to sleep while everyone else, all of you are worrying when we're going to put a shovel. He brings physical relief. He works in our lives now. He is so faithful to do that. He's so good. And also to provide eternal freedom, obviously. Don't you feel absolutely sometimes like you're in some little super covert, top secret club? That when you look at the news and look around the world and talk to your friends at work and share with people that you know something they don't know and it's an inside thing? Don't you feel like that? You know what? I sometimes feel terrible about having that privilege. When somebody says, well, I think of this and I think of that and I think of the other, and I'm sitting there thinking, this poor guy doesn't know anything. The Bible says exactly what he needs to know or hear or do or whatever. We continue to the third, and that is the execution of Christ's mission. The execution of Christ's mission. Him doing this, him being real like that to manifest his execution of it all. Jesus, we are told in Luke chapter 9, verse 51, he's enjoying the wonderful, and many of you have seen it, many more of you, Lord willing, shall, the wonderful farmlands and regions, very fruitful regions of the northern Galilee, where the Sea of Galilee is at. It's beautiful. Bananas and figs and oranges, papaya and guavas, it's all growing there. Jesus ministered and taught his disciples for 3 years up there before he headed to the hubbub of Jerusalem. And it says in Luke chapter 9, verse 51, it was at that time when it approached for him to be taken up into heaven that he resolutely set his face toward Jerusalem. The word is with absolute determination. Nothing was going to sway Jesus from his executing the plan, the mission that God had given him. And that was to die for the sins of the world. How did he do this? Well, he did it by a couple ways. Number one, that is that Jesus performed all that was necessary. Hallelujah for this. He did it all. Of course, you know the passage. Jesus is not one jot or one tittle. One little comma and one little curve of the scribe's pen concerning the writing of the Hebrew language. Not one of those little tiny dots will pass away without the word of God being completely fulfilled. He did all that was necessary. In Hebrews chapter 12, verse 2, the Bible says that we ought to look unto Jesus Christ, who is the author and the finisher of our faith. Isn't that great? How many of you are Christians in here this morning? Raise your hand. You're a Christian. You can put your hand down. Don't raise your hand now, next person. But I said, don't raise your hand. That is, how many of you are considering becoming a Christian? Well, God knows about this. And if you're of any other persuasion, God knows that as well. But for those of us who raised our hand, God started a work in us. Did you know that? And he will not stop. Even though you might think he has, he hasn't. He will not stop until he's done. And when he's done, well, I guess when he goes, mwah, or fini, or, yeah, voila, or whatever you say, voila. It's called death. Oh, yeah. Listen, get over it. Death is a disaster if you don't know Jesus. But if you know him, it's voila. It's when we leave this place and Jesus gets to behold the finished work. He has promised that he will complete that work that he has started in your life. He will finish the work. He's done all that is necessary. He will complete it. Jesus directed all that was important. He directed all that was important. In Matthew chapter 28, I'll go quickly, we're out of time. Jesus said this, Matthew chapter 28, this verse, this passage of scripture has had probably the greatest effect upon this church. God has spoken to my heart at more critical moments in Matthew chapter 28, verses 18 to 20 than the other passage. It means so much to me. Jesus directed all that was important. When Jesus said, speaking to them, he said, all authority has been given to me in heaven and on earth. Go therefore and make disciples of all nations, baptizing them in the Father, the Son, and the Holy Spirit. And behold, I am with you always, even unto the end of the age. Okay, those of you who graduated from logic class, listen. If Christ is going to be with you all the way to the end, what ought we to be doing? Going into all of the world, proclaiming the gospel and making disciples worldwide and baptizing them in the name of the Father, the Son, and the Holy Spirit, right? There's a built-in promise. You go, he goes with you. I'm going to say something. If you're visiting here at Calvary, you're privileged today, I guess. I'm going to say something I've never said before in this church. And I don't want to say it again. Jesus says in Matthew chapter 28, verse 19, go, go, go, go, go in the world. Go, get going, go. Those of us who raised our hands a moment ago, we're called Christians. We're supposed to go. We're supposed to go. If we can't go, we're supposed to send. We're not going, then we had better be senders, or else we are robbing God.
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2: 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Today on Pathway to Victory, Dr. Robert Jeffress explains that what we see as future, God sees as history. But first, let's take a moment to hear some important ministry updates.
17: Thanks, David, and welcome again to Pathway to Victory. 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And then I'm eager to remind you about the book that parallels my teaching series on Revelation. It's called Final Conquest. My book is for anyone who loves Bible prophecy and wants to learn more. In fact, if you have one book on biblical prophecy in your personal library, this is the one to add to your shelf. Many people treat the Bible like a collection of stories, but the book of Revelation represents the culmination of the 65 books that precede it, and it's the best depiction of God's final victory. So ask for Final Conquest when you give a generous gift to support the ministry of Pathway to Victory. It comes with my thanks, because we couldn't present this daily Bible teaching program without financial partners like you. Now, let's give our complete attention to this next chapter in John's revelation of Jesus Christ. We're looking at Revelation chapter 11. I titled today's message, Breaking News.
18: In the 10 years or so that I've been involved in offering a Christian's perspective on the news on certain topics, I've noticed something that seems to be happening with more and more frequency. Perhaps you've noticed it as well. Breaking news. I mean, I'll be all prepared for a segment to talk about something that the last minute the producer emails me and said, sorry, Pastor, we're going to have to bump you because of breaking news. It seems like news is coming faster and faster, and it's changing more quickly every day. And the result is news gatherers as well as television viewers are left exhausted with all of the breaking news. The Super Bowl is the single most televised event of the year. And I was just wondering, what would it take? What event would have to happen for the announcer of the game to say, I'm sorry, we're going to cut away from the Super Bowl because of breaking news. It'd have to be something pretty big, wouldn't it? Perhaps it would be something just like the event we're going to look at today in Revelation 11, that the Bible indicates the whole world will tune into via television. If you have your Bibles, turn to Revelation chapter 11. Revelation chapter 11. Remember, we're in the part of Revelation chapters 6 through 19 that describe the seven final years of Earth's history, a period we call the tribulation that climaxes in the return of the Lord Jesus Christ to Earth. And God's judgment will come in the form of three series of judgments: the seal judgments, Revelation 6, the trumpet judgments, Revelation 8 and 9, and then finally the bowl judgments in Revelation 16. We're in those trumpet judgments. We've already seen the sixth judgment, but we're awaiting the seventh trumpet judgments, which includes all of the final bowl judgments in the return of Christ. But between the sixth trumpet and the final seventh trumpet, there's an interlude in Revelation for John to explain some other things about the tribulation we need to understand. And that's where we pick up in chapter 11, verses 1 and 2. Then there was given me, that is John, a measuring rod like a staff. And someone said, "Get up and measure the temple of God and the altar and those who worship in it. And leave out the court which is outside the temple, and do not measure it, for it has been given to the nations, and they will tread underfoot the holy city for 42 months. Underline that, 42 months. John was told by a voice, perhaps God, perhaps an angel, to take a rod and measure the temple. Now, the question is, which temple? The temple of God. You know, when you look at the Bible, there are five different temples in Jerusalem throughout history that have existed or will exist there. Three of those temples have already been built and destroyed. There are two final temples yet to be built. And this will help you understand the Bible more if you understand these five temples. Let me go through them real quickly with you. First of all, there was the original temple, Solomon's temple, that was built in 966 BC. Remember, God told David that the temple was to be built, but that his son would build it, Solomon. It took 7 years to build Solomon's temple, and it was destroyed in 586 BC when the Babylonians invaded Jerusalem. And you remember, the Israelites were in exile in Babylon for 70 years, and then the news came that they could leave and go back to Jerusalem, and they wanted to rebuild the temple. And the person who rebuilt it was named Zerubbabel. I always remember that. It was Zerubbabel who built the temple out of rubble. And he did that in 536 BC. It took 21 years for Zerubbabel to rebuild the temple. That was the second temple. And then the third temple was Herod's temple. When Rome took control of Israel, Herod the Great didn't destroy Zerubbabel's temple. Instead, he added to it. He enlarged it greatly to gain favor with the Jewish people. And that began in 19 BC and actually continued to AD 64. And remember, it was during that time that Jesus worshiped in the temple and went to the temple. That was Herod's temple. And that temple was destroyed in 70 AD by the Romans themselves to quell an insurrection in Jerusalem. That was Herod's temple. Now, where's the temple today? There is no temple. If you go to Temple Mount, as many of us do when we're in Israel, you'll go up there and you'll see two of the most holy Muslim sites in the world, the Al-Aqsa Mosque and the Dome of the Rock. There is no temple. People ask, why don't the Jews offer sacrifices anymore? Simple reason, there's no temple. You have to have a temple to offer sacrifices. But the Bible says when the tribulation comes, there will be a temple there. There will be a temple during the tribulation. How do we know that? Daniel 9:27 talks about the seven-year tribulation. And it says, and he, that is the Antichrist, will make a firm covenant with the many I believe that's a reference not only to Israel, but to the nations, for 1 week, that is 7 years, a week of years. But in the middle of the week, middle would be after the first 3.5 years, Antichrist will put a stop to sacrifice and grain offering, and on the wing of abominations will come one who makes desolate even until a complete destruction, one that is decreed, is poured out on the one who makes desolate. You remember, as we saw in Revelation 6, that after the rapture, there's going to be chaos in the world, and there'll be a leader, a world leader, who without any power struggle at all, will be given the power by the nations of the world to bring peace into the world. He's the figure we commonly call Antichrist. And it's obvious, in the middle of the week, it says, he will break his peace covenant with Israel. At the beginning, he will be hailed a hero because he's made peace with Israel and the nations of the world. But at the end of that first 3.5 years, he breaks that covenant and stops the sacrifices. That's only common sense. That means the sacrifices have been going on. That means the temple is already there if he's able to stop the sacrifices. So the question is, how is it that the Antichrist is able to succeed in getting rid of that Al-Aqsa Mosque and the Dome of the Rock and building a temple for the Jews to worship in? In the future, there is going to be a world leader who is able to build a consensus, at least temporarily, in the Mideast. Perhaps he will be able to persuade Israel to give up certain things in order to build what they want the most, and that is a temple. You know, there are some Jews today who care nothing about a temple, the progressive Jews. But the fastest growing sect of Judaism right now is the Orthodox Jews. And they desperately want a temple there. And they're going to get it. And it's going to be because of the shrewd negotiating skills of this world leader known as the Antichrist. And that temple will be present during the tribulation. It will be destroyed somehow before the second coming of Jesus Christ. And when Christ sets up his kingdom on the earth, the millennium, there's one final temple. The fifth temple is the millennial temple for 1,000 years. It's described in Ezekiel 40 through 46. Now, that is the temple, the tribulation temple, that John is told to measure. Go up and measure the temple. You know, did Jesus need to know how big the temple was? No. Let me explain what's going on here. In the Bible, to measure something means to take possession of it. To take possession of it. So he said, get up and measure the temple. He said, but leave out the court, which is outside the temple. That is where the Gentiles are, for they have already taken possession of it. They will tread under the foot the holy city for 42 months. 42 months is 3.5 years. We are in the final 3.5 years of tribulation. The Antichrist has broken his peace covenant with Israel. And by measuring the temple, God is showing that he still possesses it and the people who worship within it. You know, we understand that concept of measuring something to possess it. If you go buy a house right now, before you buy that house, you want a survey of the house that marks out what property you're actually buying. It's a sign of ownership, measuring, surveying what belongs to you. Now you can measure property you own for one of two purposes. You could want to measure it in order that you could destroy it. In Lamentations 2:8, God said, measure Jerusalem for her destruction. I'll never forget years ago, right before we imploded these facilities, just days before we imploded these facilities and built our great new campus here, I was walking through the old CEB building for the last time. And it was empty pretty much except for a workman. And I saw him down there measuring some things. I thought, what is he measuring? We're getting ready to, you know, destroy this thing. I said, what are you doing? He said, well, I'm measuring to see where we're going to put the dynamite that's going to bring this building down. He was measuring it for destruction. Well, that's exactly what God does sometimes. He measures things for destruction. Lamentations 2:8. But you could also measure something in order to protect it. I don't know if you got any damage during that tornado that went through here a couple of months ago, but it blew our fence down, almost down, and then it fell down, I guess, last week. So we had to get a fence builder out there to build a fence. But before he built the fence, guess what he wanted? He wanted a survey of our land. He wanted to know exactly where the property line was. He wanted to know the measurements of the land that we owned so that he could protect it. And the same thing in Zechariah 2. God says, measure Jerusalem in order to protect her, to build a wall to protect her. And I think that's what is meant here. He's saying, measure the city because I'm going to protect it. I'm going to measure and protect not only the temple, but those who are worshiping in it, my people. Now, this is going on during the last 42 months, the last 3.5 years. The Gentiles have already overtaken the rest of the temple and the rest of Jerusalem. But notice something else that is going on during these last 3.5 years, and that is the ministry of the two tribulation witnesses. And that is the focus of this chapter. Look at verse 3. And I will grant authority to my two witnesses, and they will prophesy for 1,260 days. That's 42 months. That's 3.5 years in sackcloth. While these terrible judgments of God are coming, there will be two witnesses who will proclaim God's truth. And notice their characteristics in verses 4-6. These are the two olive trees and the two lampstands that stand before the Lord of the earth. A lampstand is something that gave light in the darkness. They were fueled by olive oil that came from olive trees. And so that's the nature of these two witnesses. They're giving light in the darkness. And if anyone wants to harm them, fire flows out of their mouth and devours their enemies. So if anyone wants to harm them, he must be killed in this way. I don't think it's indicating that these two witnesses are dragons. It's simply saying they have supernatural power to protect themselves against the many who would harm them. And not only that, verse 6, these have the power to shut up the sky so that rain will not fall during the days of their prophesying. And they have powers over the waters to turn them into blood and to strike the earth with every plague as often as they desire. Now, I read this week commentary after commentary, people speculating who these two witnesses are. They're not named. Some people say, oh, it's Enoch and Elijah, because after all, those are two prophets who never died. They were raptured. They were translated into heaven before they died. So this must be Enoch and Elijah. Other people say, no, this is Elijah and Moses, because notice the description of their ministry. They had the ability to shut off rain from the earth. That's what Elijah did after his prayer. And then Moses was able to turn the Nile River into blood. It's Elijah and Moses. My own opinion, and it's just an opinion, is these are actually two human beings who are supernaturally empowered by God, who have a ministry like Elijah and Moses, though it's not Elijah and Moses. By the way, do God's people today have the same power that these two witnesses have to perform miracles? I want you to hear very clearly, I believe God works miracles today. But I think what is true that has changed is God doesn't need human beings to act as an intermediary between him and those he wants to perform miracles for. I think of Dr. Criswell's famous statement. He said, I believe in faith healing. I just don't believe in faith healers. God doesn't need a middleman. He can do it directly himself. There have been, though, five periods in biblical history when God has used human beings to perform miracles for some very precise reasons. In fact, there have been five periods of miracle workers in the Bible. The times of Moses and Joshua, the times of Elijah and Elisha, the times of Daniel and his three friends. Fourth, the times of Jesus' earthly ministry and his apostles, the 12 apostles. And finally, the final period of miracle workers, not of miracles, but of miracle workers, will be the time of these two witnesses. Now notice this word about their death. You know, we think that the martyrdom of Christians is something that was reserved for the first century. No. Did you know there were more martyrs for the Christian faith in the 20th century than all the other centuries put together? And now that we're in the 21st century, it will get even worse. Open Doors, that is an organization monitoring Christian persecution around the world, says that there are 11 Christians murdered every day because of their faith. And it's only intensifying. And that will be true during the tribulation as well. Look at verse 7. When they, that is the two witnesses, have finished their testimony. Underline that word, finished. It's only after they have finished their testimony. That Greek word for testimony is the word martyr. To be a martyr is to give the final testimony of your faith. When they have finished their ministry, the beast that comes out of the abyss will make war with them and overcome them and kill them. This is the first reference to the Antichrist in the book of Revelation. It's the first of 38 references to the Antichrist. We'll see a more detailed description of him when we get to chapter 13. He is a human being who is demonically inspired. That's why it says, who comes up out of the abyss. The demon who possesses him comes up out of that abode of the abyss we talked about. And he will make war with the two witnesses, and he will overcome them and kill them only after they have finished their testimony. And their dead bodies will lie in the street of the great city, which is mystically called Sodom in Egypt. What city is that? John's very clear. It's the city where also the Lord was crucified. This is Jerusalem. This is Jerusalem. They will be killed and they will be left in the streets. And those from the peoples and tribes and tongues and nations will look at their dead bodies for 3.5 days and will not permit their dead bodies to be laid in a tomb. The whole world will be able to see these two witnesses killed and their bodies left in the street to decompose. Now, I want you to think about this. For the first 1900 years of church history, since this was written, nobody knew how this would be fulfilled, this prophecy. How in the world would the whole world be able to look and see what was happening in the streets of Jerusalem? Not until the advent of television did people have a clue about how the whole world can see one event at the same time. But the whole world will be tuned in to this event, the death of the two witnesses. I'll show you why in just a moment. By the way, in July of 2009, 500 million people around the world tuned into the funeral of Michael Jackson. This will get an even bigger rating than that. People are going to be tuned in, and they're going to look at the dead bodies of these two witnesses for 3.5 days. Why won't the Antichrist allow them to be buried? It's a way of humiliating them and the God they represent. Do you remember in 1993, the Battle of Mogadishu, when Somalian rebels shot down two of our Black Hawk helicopters? And remember, one of those soldiers was not only killed, but his body was desecrated. It was drugged through the streets in order to bring humiliation to the United States. That's what's going on here. This is a way of humiliating these two prophets by not allowing them to be buried. Look at verse 10. And those who dwell on the earth, remember that phrase? Unbelievers. And those who dwell on the earth will rejoice over them. This is the only instance of rejoicing in the whole tribulation. And those who dwell on the earth will rejoice over them and celebrate. Why? And not only that, they will actually send gifts to one another. People are going to be so thrilled by the death of these two witnesses that they're going to have their own satanic Christmas celebration.
17: Well, we've only scratched the surface today. There's so much more in this chapter I need to cover, and we'll have to pick it up next time. But right now, I'm offering a means for you to dig deeper into biblical prophecy on your own. I'm pleased to share that Pathway to Victory has commissioned the publication of my comprehensive study through the entire book of Revelation. And the end product is a best-selling book called Final Conquest. You can own a copy of this large volume when you get in touch today. This commentary on the book of Revelation is yours when you give a generous gift to support the ministry of Pathway to Victory. 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I'll explain what they mean and why we should take them seriously today. We'll also explore the magnificent events that will culminate with the glorious return of Jesus Christ. Plus, when you request my book, Final Conquest, I'll be sure to include my booklet called The Major Characters of the End Times as well. 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Both my commentary on Revelation called Final Conquest and the booklet called The Major Characters of the End Times are yours today when you give a generous gift to support the ministry of Pathway to Victory. 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
2: 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I'm David J. Mullins, inviting you back next time for part two of the message, Breaking News. 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
4: In 1783, the Revolutionary War was nearly over, but America's future remained uncertain. Officers in the Continental Army were angry. Congress had failed to provide promised pay, and some considered using the Army's power to force the government's hand. George Washington understood their frustration, but he also knew the liberty they had fought to win could be destroyed by the very army that secured it. Washington confronted his officers and urged them to choose honor, patience, and loyalty to the Republic over rebellion. He could have used their anger to increase his own power. Instead, he used his influence to restrain it. Power asks what it can take. Character asks what duty requires. Washington's lesson still stands. Freedom survives when leaders place principle above ambition and remain faithful to God, country, and the people they serve.
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10: 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Try to imagine this situation. You're the lead detective on a really important case, and you're looking for clues to determine who, what, where, when, and why a crime has been committed. But the challenge is there's no evidence. Or is there? Today on Focus on the Family with Jim Daly, we'll do an investigation about the life, death, and resurrection of Jesus Christ, who appeared in human form on this planet more than 2,000 years ago. What's the evidence for him? What are his claims? We'll find out today. Thanks for joining us. I'm John Fuller.
11: John, I'm really excited to talk to our guest. I can remember I made that commitment to Christ at 15, and I wobbled along. Parents, be encouraged. That 15-year-old will continue to grow and develop. And it was probably about 20 when I was in college, sitting in my business classes, learning about economics and advertising and marketing and all those things. And I just unplugged, and I thought, I've got to read the Bible all the way through. And I just remember the Lord putting that on my heart, just the appetite to say, let's read it. When you think about it, it's great to go to school, it's great to go to college, but if you haven't read the Bible, the Word, and decided for yourself, is Jesus real? Is he who he said he was? You kind of miss the most important class of your life. So I want to encourage you, if you're kind of on the fence and you don't know, or you have doubts, maybe you made a commitment, it was a long time ago, dig in today, because I think our guest is going to deliver some great perspectives given his background.
10: Yeah, and J. Warner Wallace has been involved in